0: That is a little bit of Kick Stones, in parentheses, The Boys. The first track, Greg, on the much-anticipated debut album by the Manchester-based quartet West Side Cowboy. The album's called It Goes On. It Goes On, if you ask me, is the answer to the question the Velvet Underground originally posed. What goes on?
1: Yeah.
0: But we'll get into that in a minute. I first played that track and this band as a buried treasure earlier this year. I was wowed by that song. I was anticipating the album, and now it's here. You know, music critics, both in the UK and in the US, are falling over backwards to place this band as part of a scene and a genre. There's apparently a club in Brixton called the Windmill, a pub, and some people are saying it's the Windmill scene. Other bands in that scene are Black Midi, maybe Fontaine's DC. Other folks are picking up on a jokey comment the group made that we are Britannica. They are fans of Americana, but they're from Britain, so they're Britannica. I mean, they've name-checked Wilco as an inspiration, but there's a lot of other things in their sound. It's a mixed quartet. I think its secret weapon is the bassist, Aoife. That's A-O-I-F-E, Anson O'Connell, an Irish woman. Mainly the group came together at the Royal Northern College of Music in Manchester. You know, two guitars, bass, drums. First got some attention on stage at Glastonbury as part of the emerging talent competition, and now has been on the festival circuit.

and television and, you know, you name it, people are raving about this record. We're going to give our opinion. Let's play a track. This is Pinup Boys from the debut album, following a couple of EPs by West Side Cowboy, It Goes On.

0: That's a bit of the track Pinup Boys from the West Side Cowboy debut album, It Goes On. Yes, it's getting a lot of hype in the UK, and it's getting a lot of hype now, thanks to Sound Opinions and your buried treasure.
1: Hey, I'm not the only one. Rock critics are falling over backwards.
0: They had some singles out. I was looking back on my old playlist, and way back in 2024, they were already starting to make some noise. I go, yeah, this is right up our alley. We're thinking Sterling Morrison and Lou Reed guitar interplay, Glenn Mercer, Bill Million of the Eagles,
1: The Strokes,
0: Nick Valense and Albert Hammond Jr. of The Strokes, you know, the locking in those lines, weaving them around. I love the fact that they switch instruments around. Jimmy Bradbury, Reuben Haycox, and Aoife Anson O'Connell trade vocals and instruments.
1: And the drummer. The drummer's singing, too. The drummer is singing. And did you? I never do this.
0: Yeah.
1: Did you look up any video of them playing live?
0: I have, yeah.
1: Man, he's got a floor tom, he's got a snare drum, he's got one cymbal and a hi-hat.
0: Well, I figured
1: that is it. And he sounds like the Strokes jamming with the Feelies on top of the Velvet Underground. And not just any Velvet Underground.
0: Yeah.
1: The Sacred Godhead track you and I always talk about, the live version from 1969 of What Goes On. This band in interviews is saying, yep, basically, that's where we start.
0: Yeah.
1: That song.
0: And it was the first thing I thought of when I heard that track as well. I think a lot of people who are versed in this kind of music understand that. And it's catnip for rock critics, right? I mean, come on, you know?
1: Well, we got to examine.
0: But,
1: you know,
0: I want to say this about this band.
1: Okay.
0: You know, that Coyote track.
1: Yeah.
0: With Aoife singing the lead vocal. That's their Mo Tucker nod, right?
1: Yeah.
0: And at the same time, they take this sort of ballady thing, this late night thing, and it bursts open and races to the finish.

0: They've got these arrangement ideas that are really cool. I don't know exactly what these songs are about, but I think they're painting a picture of where they live. And some of the writing, I think, is just fantastic. Because people focus on the interplay of the guitars. That drummer, by the way, is really great. Patty Murphy's maybe the secret weapon in the band.
1: Yeah.
0: But Paper Chains, I'm looking at this song as a beautiful piece of music. It goes on and on and on and on and on, and you could sing those very simple choruses, right? But in the middle of that, there's verses. You've got your full name written with your neatest hand. You've got your hair pulled back in a makeshift bow. Behind the brave-faced buildings all across the coast, there is a land colored gray in the constant cold. And I'm going, that's poetry, man. This is they write beautiful words about
1: Manchester,
0: where they live, and they're not trying to, you know, make a big deal out of it. It's not pretentious at all. It's just this really beautifully well written and beautifully sung and beautifully played tribute to being young and growing up in this environment.

0: It's very Holden Caulfield.
1: Yeah.
0: It is very much about being young and idealistic and finding a community. The look of love between those four musicians as they play on stage. And man, are they masters of dynamics. Because that song kickstones the boys. It builds.
1: Yeah.
0: And then it drops. And then it builds. And then it drops. And you don't think it can build anymore. But it does. Right? And it's like, wow. They are so in control of their instruments. They are having such joy playing. They are in the moment. I love this band.
1: It's a wonderful record. That's what we thought of the West Side Cowboy record. So, yeah, talk us down off our mountaintop here.
0: Or tell us we're right.
1: Tell us if we got it wrong. But we want to hear from you. Either way, leave us a voice message on our website at soundopinions.org. Coming up, Phoebe Bridgers on Sound Opinions.
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0: Welcome back to Sound Opinions. I'm Jim DeRogatis. My partner is Greg Kot. Back in 2018, Greg, you'll recall, we had the privilege of talking with singer-songwriter Phoebe Bridgers at the Goose Island Tap Room here in Chicago, not long after she released her debut album, Stranger in the Alps. Since then, she's made two more fantastic solo albums, Punisher and Lost Weekend, which we gave rave reviews to on the show. In 2023, she also made that incredible record with Boy Genius, and we got to talk to her again alongside bandmates Julian Baker and Lucy Dacus. She has been unstoppable.
1: Yeah, since we talked with Phoebe, she's become one of the biggest artists in the world, selling out venues like Madison Square Garden, touring with Taylor Swift, and now she's even branching into acting roles. Through it all, her artistry and that unique voice has remained. To celebrate Lost Weekend and her tour, we wanted to re-air our 2018 interview with a lot of never-before-heard content. That was a long interview. We edit these things down just to clarify.
0: Yeah, we're radio professionals.
1: But our producers have dug back into our archive, and you know, there's a lot of stuff there that we didn't air that we're going to bring to you now. We began the interview by asking her why her album was called A Stranger in the Alps.
7: Because there's a TV edit of Big Lebowski where when Walter is beating up the dude's car, he's screaming something very inappropriate, and they creatively replaced it with, this is what happens when you find a stranger in the Alps.
8: Yeah. This is what happens when you blank a stranger in the blank becomes, this is what happens when you find a stranger in the
9: See
8: Alps.
9: See what happens, Larry? See what happens when you find a stranger in the Alps? This is what happens.
1: Now let's hear a song from that album. This is Phoebe Bridgers with Scott Street, live from the Goose Island Tap Room on Sound Opinions.

Phoebe Bridgers, live on Sound Opinions, Scott Street. What a wonderful song. From Stranger in the Alps, the album. There is a lot of humor in your music, and there's also a lot of intensely personal stuff in your music. You write about battling depression, friends or yourself. Jesus.

0: Sid and Nancy and why that story resonates with you. What inspires you to sit down and write with that kind of empathy?
1: I think it's just my outlet for those feelings. I don't feel like I'm a particularly dark personality. And also, that's what I look for in music, I feel like. But the Sid and Nancy thing, I think it was just so disturbing to me that it's such a romanticized story and our culture has such a good time, like, just taking stuff out of context and making stuff seem cool that's not.

0: not to stay. Something really has to kind of get in my head for me to write about it.
1: You make this EP. I remember when it came out, and there was all this like hubbub on the online. And then I saw you were on all these tours. You know, like you were out on the road almost constantly, it seemed like. And I kept thinking, how did she get mixed up with that tour? Well, put Phoebe Bridgers, who does these kind of quiet acoustic tunes, with this band. So what was that experience like, and why did you feel you needed to do some of that? I mean, were you told you got to do that for your career?
0: It's hard, like, playing for a crowd of people who don't have any context for your music whatsoever. And some of those shows were soul-sucking, but I also found a way to, you know, at least the 20 people who chose to be in the very front, they chose to be there to listen. So I try to always find a little bit of silver lining, but if there's a bar in the back of the venue, it's rough to be an acoustic act. And actually, this is maybe one of the only times I got sane advice from Ryan. He told me that when the room's getting loud, you should just get really, really quiet because it'll freak them out. It's actually kind of true. Like, everybody's like, what's happening? Why is everything so quiet?

0: my tick is to just fully go for it and try to like be louder than I've ever been, and it just doesn't sound good. So, made it through.
1: So it worked, is what you're saying, that people actually sort of like, what's going on? Why is it so quiet?
0: Yes.
1: Yeah. Wow. That's interesting. So the experience of being on the road and doing all these tours and constantly touring, did that feed into the work and what the album ended up being?
0: Absolutely.
1: Good experience.
0: I was so frustrated being gone, and I was so eager to record, but then I ended up writing my like four favorite songs from the album in the like right between another tour. So ended up being really grateful to be gone.
1: You worked with a pretty well-respected producer, Tony Berg. It sounded like you had a number of people that might have done that. How did that process go for you? Like, okay, people are going to be paying attention to this record. I need to hire the right guy. Did you always think you needed a producer? And B, how did you decide that producer?
0: No, I was positive I didn't need a producer. I was going to record like a 4-track Nebraska album.
1: Cool.
0: And then I started meeting with some people in studios. And I think that there's this really common thing nowadays where a producer is just a glorified engineer a lot of the time. Like I would go in and the person hadn't even like Googled me. Like they literally just hadn't done the research at all. And all they do is, you know, press record. And Tony's a true producer. He's like, let's take it up half a step, and he has this crazy encyclopedic knowledge of music, so referenced all these insane sounds, and he's been around forever, but you know, he's maybe one of the only people who has been around for so long and who stays like really, really hungry for new music. Like I gave them the Mitski record, and then every day when I went into the studio, he was listening to it. He shows me new stuff that I haven't heard of all the time. But yeah, just like I didn't know I needed a real producer, but it was so cool working with him. So
1: what convinced you though that you needed it to work with him as opposed
0: to literally just like going to his house?
1: Okay, so you met him and he could.
0: Yeah, someone, a mutual friend, was like, I think there's someone you should meet, and I went over for like an hour meeting and left 8 hours later having gotten like a finger picking guitar lesson. You know, he taught me some crazy modes, and we watched Beatles YouTube videos, and there were bands in and out, people jumping in the pool. It was a very like, just, it's a cool spot.
2: Sounds very Laurel Canyon.
0: Yeah, for sure.
2: So you said four of the best songs, your favorite songs for this record came together. Was that one you were going to play next?
0: I was going to play Killer, which I wasn't even going to record. And then, because it's the single from the 7-inch, but then Tony had crazy chord ideas, and then I wanted John Doe to sing on something from X, and he was like, how about Killer? And I was too embarrassed to tell him I wasn't planning on recording it. So I was like, we have to do it. He wants to do it.
2: If John Doe likes your song, it's probably a pretty good tune.
0: For sure. So yeah, we decided to. And he's the creepy voice in the background.
2: Awesome. So does Marshall do the creepy voice? Where does the creepy voice come from now that John Doe's not here?
0: Yeah, Marshall does the creepy voice. Weirdly, I think we sound super similar, which is interesting.

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2: 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Coming up, Julia Jacklin plays songs from The Gem in studio on the next World Cafe.
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5: 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I'm Jim DeRogatis. He is Greg Kot. This week, we're revisiting our first interview from 2018 with Phoebe Bridgers, sharing some never-before-heard content from that session. So let's get right back into the chat.
0: You had said something earlier that interesting about the... It sounded like you already had a vision of how you wanted to finish the record, or do the record, the album yourself. Four-track, Nebraska-like. Mm-hmm. And then Tony Berg enters the picture, and you can sort of see Tony Berg as this guy who's been around. He's, you know, recorded artists like Amy Mann, people like that. So he's got a vision, too. So how did that work with two people who seem to have a fairly strong idea of how they wanted to sound?
6: Just fighting all the time. But I think, actually, weirdly, what we ended up compromising on is my favorite from the record. We recorded some songs like three different times, fighting the entire time. We would leave the studio without doing literally one thing one day. We clashed heads a lot, but we also found common ground a lot. And then the co-producer, Ethan Gruska, is a very peaceful personality, so I think he evened us out a little bit.
0: You brought songs in, mm-hmm. and then he had suggestions about things you could do to the songs, or how did that work?
6: Yeah, I think we just tried a song first, and then just kept going. But they all did really build, I think, from one element. A lot of the times it was just an acoustic guitar, whether or not we cut it out later. Like, we pretty much recorded vocals first and guitar, and then just experimented for days, which was great.
0: So experimentation, fantastic, but obviously he had ideas that maybe you disagree. I mean, how did you solve disagreement? Because you couldn't have agreed on everything.
6: No, fighting and losing and winning. That was it. We didn't solve disagreements. Yeah, I don't. I am terrified that Tony's going to see this, because there were times where I left in tears, and I don't want to do that again. But I also think that he learned a lot from the experience too, and I won my fair share. Yeah, I won my fair share of battles. And also having someone respect you mm-hmm. as a peer and yell at you is different than having just some dude who thinks he knows better than you, like having a hot head about something. It was both of us being really passionate about the project.
7: Yeah.
6: I don't think I was ever talked down to, which is great.
7: Some dude who thinks he knows better than you. You've been getting asked this in a lot of interviews, and you're exceedingly eloquent on it. So it's not a matter of a female artist here, let me just ask you, right? But it seems like the hashtag MeToo movement is really slow in coming to the music world, mm-hmm. as opposed to media, politics, Hollywood, everywhere else. Why?
6: Just convenience, I think. I think it takes a storm, like something needs to start the storm. And I think it is. People are getting taken down left and right, which is amazing. But yeah, there's like a lot to sift through. There's a lot that needs to burn to the ground before it can be rebuilt. I think that nobody's surprised. Like, no woman is surprised when people get taken down. I think call-out culture is great in ways, and call-out culture is really dangerous in ways, but I really hope that it works. Seeing it work is really invigorating, and I hope it keeps going.
0: I mean, once you started working within the industry, you know, as opposed to being an open mic artist in LA, were you surprised by what you encountered in terms of that sort of unspoken or maybe spoken discrimination and bias?
6: I think the darkest thing is that I wasn't surprised. I was prepared. I knew going to art school, you know, you have female teachers who tell you horror stories. You just, your whole life, you hear how it is. And yeah, when I was a kid, my mom would like wait outside of, you know, if I was going to some producer or some like kid in a band's house that I'd never been to before, she would like wait outside in a car. Being taught that from like a young age that you need to just be protected at any time is horrific. I mean, you still do, which sucks.

0: Does it bother you when people say, writers say, you know, great young female singer-songwriter? Why isn't it just great songwriter, singer-songwriter?
1: Yeah, I think it depends on the writer. I think, like, when I get interviewed by women or young women, it's sometimes I'll end up, especially now with Me Too and everything, I have many a time ended up talking for like 2 extra hours about being a woman in music. But yeah, you know, you get indie darling. I got that the other day and I was like, what? or how female fronted bands and female singer songwriters get compared always to Joni Mitchell. Love Joni Mitchell. I sound nothing like Joni Mitchell. Literally nothing. It's just your only reference. And male singer-songwriters, like, nobody would see a dude singer-songwriter in a coffee shop and say, you sound like Joni Mitchell. So, yeah, it's just absurd. I think it depends on where it's coming from. And, yeah, it's infuriating.
2: Yeah.
0: Let me be a guy and compare you to another female artist.
1: Great.
0: When I first heard your music, I was thinking Joan Didion. And I think it was because I also teach journalism as literature in college, right? And we read Joan Didion. And then I read this interview where you said, you know, she's inspiring you. And I think it's that wonderful thing that she was able to do for 2 decades, looking at California, which is so sunny and perfect on the surface, where you grew up. And then, like David Lynch, right? She goes underground. What's happening under the surface? Does she inspire some of your lyrics?
1: Yeah. I mean, I think everything that I intake and that I love inspires me, but definitely her. I love her way of talking about California specifically, but everything where she's bringing up the darkness of it, but she's not coming from a place of higher ground. Like, she's in it.
0: Yeah.
1: You know, she's, you know, talking about the higher class in this horrible way, and then she's right in the thick of it and she knows that, which yeah, it's just like a really insightful, cool point of view. And it's weird stuff about Hollywood and California that you never would have heard of otherwise.

0: I didn't that, curse. I didn't curse enough.
1: Sounds good. Smoke signals from Phoebe Bridgers on Sound Opinions here at the Goose Island Tap Room. Beautiful song, kicks off the record. Jim mentioned Joan Didion, and I hear a lot of Joan Didion's writing in those lyrics, and also Kendrick Lamar. You're like the Kendrick Lamar of singer-songwriters.
0: That's awesome.
1: Because I love all the cultural references. That's, I think, the first song that mentions both Lemmy and Thoreau. In the lyrics, and
2: of course,
1: and also and the recorded version of the song when you guys worked in the studio with Berg, you got that baritone guitar line from it reminded me instantly of the Angelo Badalamenti score for Twin Peaks.
0: Yeah.
1: So these are all these little references in the songs, just sort of speckled through there. So people say, oh, she's so, you know, sad and, you know, blue. And I go, there's all these cool little things happening in there, too. It's not like you're in one mode all the time. So you're hopping around culturally. And those images, is that sort of like, are those kind of spur-of-the-moment things? I mean, how does it occur that you sort of are able to weave those into the song so organically?
0: I think it, with that song in particular, I think it just kind of happened where I made one or two references. The Walden thing was an accident. Came back later and put that in. It just kind of snowballed, and then I kind of kept making them.
2: I've also read you talking a lot about singing, and you've said all my favorite singers are terrible. and it was in the context of talking about phrasing, unique phrasing, and treating the words as rhythmically as well as what they mean.
0: Yeah, I think maybe save Jackson Browne from that. As if I would say my top five singers, I bet they were all technically horrible. But I think I like singers who sound like they need to be singing, and I feel like that really affects phrasing.
1: Mm-hmm. So I'd like to hear those singers. That
2: yeah. Who else is on the list?
0: Jackson Browne, Neil Young.
3: I've seen the needle and the damage done. A little part of it in everyone.
0: Well, Nina Simone, technically amazing as well, but also has this broken just timbre that's beautiful. Tom Waits, again, although he does it on purpose.
2: I've seen you name check Tom York.
0: Yeah, love Tom York. Again, very weird voice. His is almost like a Moog synthesizer or something.
2: Did you like it from the first time you heard it? Because I'll confess, it took me a good 10 years
0: I think
2: to
0: I
2: learn
0: liked,
2: to love Tom.
0: Yeah, I think I liked Jeff Buckley already. So Tom kind of fit into that really well for me. And then later learned that that was totally intentional, that he loves Jeff Buckley.

0: You write a lot, and yet you ended your record with a cover, a Mark Gazelic song, You Missed My Heart. And I heard the recorded version of that song, and your version is very different.
1: Yeah.
0: What was the thinking there? It's a beautiful song, but
1: I actually stole my version from him technically because he played a show in LA, and he doesn't play guitar anymore live. Like, this was in 2013 when I saw him with an acoustic guitar, and then I've seen him several times since, and he just like has someone play piano, and he kind of. Like, basically, is rapping.
2: I just listened to his new album. I just got it in advance, and it's all very moody, ambient.
1: I have it too.
2: Yeah.
1: What's the shortest song? Like 8 minutes?
2: Yeah.
1: Yeah, so he's changed his style quite a bit. And then just in the middle of this very weird set, but he was still playing classical guitar, he played that song where the recorded version is very different and electronic. But his guitar interpretation of it was so beautiful to me and so frustrating that that wasn't the actual version that. I thought it would be a great piano arrangement, and yeah, that was one of the songs I think we finished the fastest in the studio. Mm-hmm. Like, there were no arguments. It was just pretty clear immediately what to do. And I had no idea I was going to put on the record. I just showed it to everybody. And then when we were done recording, we're like, this should be the last song on the record.
0: Yeah. So, yeah. You just felt it like tied in with the themes that you were exploring earlier in the record?
1: Yeah, absolutely. Apparently it's about a dream, and it describes the feeling of having a dream like that so well to me. I love it.
0: And it's kind of a horrible dream. I mean,
1: Yeah, but there's like an aloof attitude to laying out the story, and it's long, and it totally emulates what a dream feels like to me, and having a horrible dream.
0: Mm-hmm.
1: Yeah, it's cool.
0: It's a moving song.

0: 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Able assist there from Marshall Vore. Thank you
1: yeah,
0: so much.
1: Thank you. Thanks
0: for coming
1: so much.
0: On Sound Opinions.
1: Anytime.
0: That wraps up our conversation with Phoebe Bridgers. But as always, we want to hear from you. Share your thoughts in a voice message on our website, soundopinions.org. Could you have predicted that Phoebe would be where she is now from where she was in 2018? Meanwhile, Greg, what do we have on the show next week?
2: Well, next week, Jim, we do not have Phoebe Bridgers, but we do have Bill Wyman.
0: I would have her every week. Who do we have next? Who?
2: Yes, we do have Bill Wyman, who is our former sparring partner, returned to write a book. What Bill does in his book is that he lists the top songs by about a dozen bands, from Nirvana to the Eagles to the Beatles, you name it. We're going to argue with Bill about it.
0: Thanks, as always, to our Patreon community, especially Beth Streit of Oak Park, Illinois, who listens via WBEZ. This episode of Sound Opinions was produced by Alex Claiborne, Andrew Gill, and Max Hatlam. The original Phoebe Bridgers session was engineered by Adam Yaffe. 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
4: 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We'll also hear something by Time Warp. I'm John DiLiberto, and I've got it on A Slow Flow Echoes from PRX.
3: 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I'm David Rosick. 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
5: Julia Jacklin was hard at work on her latest album when she realized something was off.
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5: 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So she started over and found the record she really wanted to make. It's called The Gem. The Gem is named after a neighborhood bar in Melbourne that just so happens to have a recording studio upstairs.
6: It was just nice to just be around people who were doing other things. It just kind of took the pressure off what I was doing, made it feel less important, which is good. Get away.
5: 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I'm Kaleo. This is World Cafe. And before we get to our session with Julia, we'll feature a set of music from Down Under, including a new song from one of Australia's biggest rock bands. But first, we get started with Lemonheads, Into Your Arms.

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0: Midnight Oil. It's the Dead Heart on World Cafe off of Diesel and Dust, and new music from Gang of Youths. Song's called Things Take Time. Up next, Julia Jacklin performs in studio, and we talk about her latest album, The Gem, when we get back to World Cafe.
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0: From NPR, it's World Cafe. Yo, I'm Kaleo. We are who we pretend to be, so we must be careful about what we pretend to be. That quote from Kurt Vonnegut hits at the central dilemma that Julia Jacklin was dealing with while working on her latest record. How much of her older sound was she beholden to? Was it worth it to follow the formula that she'd developed over the years? Ultimately, the Australian singer-songwriter followed her heart and made the record she'd be happy with. It's called The Gem, and it's named after her neighborhood bar, one complete with a recording studio upstairs. Coming up, we get to talk about making The Gem with Julia, but first a live performance in studio. Get away from me. I think I'll love you soon. It's Julia Jacklin on World Cafe.

0: Recorded live here in Philadelphia from our studio, it is Julia Jacklin, a performance of Walk On Me. It is from her new album, The Gem, which is available now. Julia, it's always a pleasure. Congratulations on the record, and you're more than welcome back anytime you'd like, so please come back and see us again soon.
1: Absolutely.
0: That Julia Jacklin conversation puts the wraps on this edition of World Cafe. But before we go, huge thanks to our producer for the session, Miguel Perez, as well as our line producer, Will Loftus. We make this show from WXPN at the University of Pennsylvania in Philadelphia. And if you want to check out video performances and interviews, including the Julia Jacklin session, you can find it on our YouTube channel. Just search for World Cafe. I'm Stephen Kaleo. This has been World Cafe from NPR.
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4: 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The prolific guitarist and electronic musician has a new album of more meditative pieces called Sojourns. We'll also hear something by Time Warp. I'm John DiLiberto, and I've got it on A Slow Flow Echoes from PRX.
3: Echoes, about an hour away at 10 o'clock, and it runs until midnight. I'm David Rousek. World Cafe continues now for another hour. It's 9 o'clock.
0: From NPR, this is World Cafe. Oh yes, today we continue our celebration of Hispanic Heritage Month with another installment of Before the Breakthrough, looking at the records that came before a Latin American artist's big breakthrough into the U.S. and beyond. And today, a true 21st century banger from the king of reggaeton, Daddy Yankee's Gasolina. Coming up, World Cafe producer Miguel Perez tracks the remarkable career of Daddy Yankee, who'd go on to have another smash hit that would signal a new generation of reggaeton artists.
5: It was sort of the beginning of a second, much larger wave that opened the door for a new generation of Latin superstars like Bad Bunny, J Balvin, Karol G.
0: Before the Breakthrough, coming up today on World Cafe. This should be a fun one, and maybe an education. If all you know is Bad Bunny and reggaeton, you should really know about Daddy Yankee. He and Don Omar basically put that genre on the map in Puerto Rico and sort of changed music, pop music, in the 21st century because of it. That conversation coming up in just a few minutes, but first, here's Vampire Weekend.

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Welcome back to the World Cafe. I'm Rena Duras, joined by World Cafe producer Miguel Perez. Today, we're back with part two of our Hispanic Heritage Month series, Before the Breakthrough. We're looking at the records that came before a Latin American artist's big breakthrough into the U.S. market and beyond. Last week, we talked about Shakira. Today, we're talking about a song that didn't just break an artist, it opened the floodgates for an entire genre.

0: That's Gasolina from Daddy Yankee, released in 2004. Miguel, how big of a success was this song for Daddy Yankee?
1: It was a pretty big success. So this was the lead single from Barrio Fino, his third album, and it became a hit in the U.S., across Europe, and in certain countries, a few countries in Latin America. And this was the first reggaeton song to be nominated for a Latin Grammy Award for Record of the Year. In retrospect, it's been named among the greatest Latin songs of all time by different outlets like Billboard and Rolling Stone. And even in 2023, the Library of Congress deemed it worthy of preserving in the National Recording Registry.
0: I had no idea Gasolina was in the Library of Congress.
1: It's pretty huge, and it's sort of like this milestone song. But I think the biggest marker of its success is that it remains a party staple to this day. You'll hear it at weddings and in clubs and everywhere.
0: I'm pretty sure I had this and another Daddy Yankee song that I'm pretty sure we're going to talk about later, both on my wedding playlist.
1: Yeah, they're staples for sure.
0: Who was Daddy Yankee before Gasolina?
1: So Daddy Yankee, a Puerto Rican artist, had been helping shape reggaeton for, more than a decade at this point. And reggaeton, I can best describe as sort of this mix of Caribbean styles like dancehall mixed with American hip hop. And so he was a major player in Puerto Rico starting in the 80s and throughout the 90s. And his earliest output was very DIY.
0: Okay.
1: At this point, reggaeton was still, percolating, still cooking in the oven. And it was just known as Musica Underground at this point. It really didn't have a name yet. It was still kind of formless a little bit. And Yankee, at this point in time, was basically just a teenager rapping on mixtapes. These were cassettes that were passed around informally. Listen to this. This is a Yankee. He was about maybe like 13 years old on this track. This is like a recently unearthed mixtape from 1990. It's a record released by DJ Playero.

0: Whoa. He goes so fast.
1: He does. He does.
0: That is Daddy Yankee rapping on a 1990 mixtape with DJ Playero. World Cafe producer Miguel Perez is with me, and we're talking about the Puerto Rican rapper for Hispanic Heritage Month on World Cafe. I'm Raina Duras. So how did Yankee go from this musica underground sound to the more mainstream reggaeton?
1: You know, the really interesting thing that I found out during my research for this is that we could be living in an alternate timeline.

0: where like Daddy Yankee did not become like a huge reggaeton star. He actually wanted to be a baseball player. And when he was 17 years old, he was shot. And that is sort of what redirected him into like putting all his energy into a music career.
1: That's wild.
0: Yeah. Yeah. And so he just continued to contribute like music and his lyricism to a lot of these mixtapes by DJ Playero. Playero 37 is considered to be sort of this landmark record in reggaeton. And so Daddy Yankee is sort of building a name for himself as sort of a major player in this burgeoning music scene.
1: So the next song that we're going to hear is from his debut album. Can you tell us about it?
0: Yes. So the song that I want to play is called Dan to Dan. And during these early years in his career, this like fusion of like reggae and dancehall and hip hop, it's still percolating. It's still like turning into this whole new genre of music, and you can really hear the inception taking place. It doesn't quite sound like reggaeton yet. It sounds a little bit different, but it's like getting there. And this is off of his debut album. It's called No Mercy.

0: Dan to Dan from Daddy Yankee's debut album, No Mercy. I'm Raina Duras. World Cafe producer Miguel Perez is with me, walking us through the records that came before Daddy Yankee's breakthrough. Before the breakthrough is our four-part series we're airing throughout Hispanic Heritage Month. Miguel, what can you tell us about the album that came after No Mercy? Because you say that's the one that really, really changed things for Daddy Yankee.
1: Yes, this is his sophomore album. It's called ElCangri.com. And this was Yankee's breakout within this new music scene that we've been talking about. It was a big success in Puerto Rico and the Dominican Republic. And the lead single called Latigazo became a moderate hit in some U.S. markets after it started getting played on radio stations in places like New York City and Miami, you know, places with big Latino populations. And this is where you can really start to hear the genre's qualities getting refined. It starts to sound like the reggaeton that we are now familiar with.

0: Oh yeah, you can really start to hear it here. That is Latigazo from Daddy Yankee, released in 2002. Just 2 years later, Daddy Yankee released Gasolina, which launched him into global fame, but it also opened the door for a whole genre, as you were saying. Miguel, how did reggaeton grow after Gasolina?
1: That song, you know, after becoming a hit, just exposed this sound to an audience outside of the Caribbean. You know, it was this rapid and consistent climb to the very top of the mainstream in the 2000s. You know, reggaeton artists like Don Omar and Wisin and Yandel made it really big in the U.S. as well. And, you know, Yankee's next album in 2007, it featured American pop acts like Fergie and Akon. So, like, everyone sort of wanted to get in on this. In 2008, the Grammys created the Best Latin Urban Album. So really, it's sort of just like permeating the culture. And, you know, last week we talked about Shakira and we briefly mentioned Hips Don't Lie.
0: Yeah.
1: And that song, it's not a reggaeton song, but it has that dembo beat that is like emblematic of reggaeton songs. So really, it was just sort of reaching all parts of like pop culture at this point.
0: Do you think Daddy Yankee has gotten that recognition for his role in reggaeton success?
1: I think so. I think there are many markers of that, but I think the clearest one came 13 years after Gasolina in 2017, when he was the featured artist on this song. Do

0: Oh, I still love that song so much. I probably really listen good. To this song at least once a week still in 2026. Despacito from Luis Fonsi and Daddy Yankee. So tell us a little bit about that.
1: I mean, this song like catapulted Latin music into the stratosphere. We're talking like 9 billion views on YouTube. It topped the Billboard Hot 100 for like months, I think. It was the first Spanish language song to do that in like 2 decades. I mean, Justin Bieber even jumped on it. I think at one point made it even huger.

0: The interesting thing about Despacito, other than just being like a really catchy, great song, is that it was sort of the beginning of a second, much larger wave that opened the door for a new generation of Latin superstars like Bad Bunny, J Balvin, Karol G. I would even argue Rosalía like is part of that, even though she doesn't make reggaeton music. Despacito and Daddy Yankee like helped make all of that possible.
1: It like unleashed a wave in a way. Okay, well, I have to go listen to the rest of that song now or I won't be able to relax. That was World Cafe producer Miguel Perez with me today, diving into Daddy Yankee's career before he made it big in the U.S. and internationally. Miguel, thank you so much.
0: I'm happy to be here.
1: That was the second installment of our Hispanic Heritage Month series, Before the Breakthrough, looking at the king of reggaeton, Daddy Yankee. Next week, we are talking about Los Lobos. I'm Reina Duras. We'll be back in a moment with more World Cafe.
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5: Welcome back to World Cafe, that piece on Daddy Yankee, written and produced by Miguel Perez and Reina Duras. Huge thanks to them. Very cool piece. 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And as we continue Hispanic Heritage Month, we will have more editions of Before the Breakthrough. This is World Cafe, and it's live from the archives. 35 years of collecting live performances from artists and bands who have walked through these doors. And we got two of them for you now. In a moment, Low Moon. But first, here's Nora Jones with Long Way Home.

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1: Recorded live for World Cafe, that is Low Moon with Dream Never Dies. They are teasing new music and a new album sometime in 2027. Here's new music from Phoebe Bridgers on World Cafe from her album Lost Weekend. It's Bobby.

0: Arlo Parks on World Cafe. That is from her new album, or her most recent at this point. I don't know what new is anymore. Is something a day old new? Maybe to you. They used to do that with network TV. They even told you that reruns were new if you'd never seen them before. But I know, and you know, and I realize this rant has completely gotten off. The Arlo Parks record is good, and if you haven't heard it, you should check it out. All right, we're back in a minute with more World Cafe.
1: On a slow flow echoes, new music by Eric Volo. The prolific guitarist and electronic musician has a new album of more meditative pieces called Sojourns. We'll also hear something by Time Warp. I'm John DiLiberto, and I've got it on a slow flow echoes from PRX.
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0: Welcome back. It's World Cafe and all that pomp and circumstance about what is or isn't new. And here I go with new music from Mondo Cosmo. It's called Sweet Forever.

0: Putting the wraps on this edition of World Cafe with a song from 1988 that samples Malcolm McLaren's Buffalo Gals, it's Nana Cherry's Buffalo Stance. And we've done everything we could do here today, but we'll do more soon. Check your local listings to find out when we're back on the air. Hey, thanks to our affiliates nationwide. They make this show possible. It's a show we produce from WXPN at the University of Pennsylvania in Philly. I'm Kaleo. This has been World Cafe from NPR.
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9: I'm John DiLiberto, and you're hearing a slow flow Echoes from PRX. Coming up in the current is an older track from 777. That's the electronica project of Steve Hillage, guitarist from the band Gong. They're also known as System 7, after the Apple operating system at the time, but had a conflict with another band with the same name, so they went with 777. We're also going to hear from Dave Bessel and Liam Boyle, two musicians into analog and modular synthesizers. They have a new album called Imaginator. New music by Dave Bessel and Liam Boyle. It's called Imaginator, and it fires our imaginations on a slow flow Echoes. From his album, Distressed Signals, here's Tale of Barefoot and Lines.

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1: You're hearing echoes from PRX, and I'm John DiLiberto. Coming up, I've got the album Leaf and Dave Bessel and Liam Boyle. But first, here's Dave Preston, a single he released called Soften Your Hardened Heart. Thank you.

0: music by the album Leaf, an actual remix of their second album, I think it is, One Day I'll Be On Time, on the 20th anniversary. Jimmy Lavelle kind of reworked it and called the album One Day 20 for its 20th anniversary. We heard Vermilion from that. That came out of 777, the band with Steve Hillage, the renowned guitarist for the psychedelic band called Gong, along with his wife and musical partner, Miguet Girardie. They've been working together for a long time. Not much guitar on that track until the very, very, very end. Masato Eternity from the 2008 album, Phoenix. Dave Bessel and Liam Boyle before that, Seventh Window from Imaginator, a real 1970s, early 80s electronic sound to that, and Dave Preston up at the top, Soften Your Hardened Heart. Coming up in the next half hour of The Slow Flow, I've got some R. Carlos Nakai in an interesting band called Bodhi Heart. Were you ever stuck somewhere and they didn't have echoes on the radio? Were you ever sitting around and just wishing you could dial up the show, but it wasn't on yet? Well, you can solve both those problems with a subscription to Echoes Online, our streaming subscription music service. 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Stay tuned. The Slow Flow continues from PRX. 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
0: You're hearing A Slow Flow Echoes from PRX. I'm John DiLiberto, and as we usually do in this set, we're going to go about 29 minutes nonstop. It will include new music from Forest Fang, Tropo, and some R. Carlos Nakai, but let's start with Eric Volo. This is from a new album called Sojourns.

band called Bodhi Heart with a Mystery off their new album. In fact, their debut recording, Love Rules. All the members of this band are also part of Krishna Das's group, and this is definitely a different sound from that. That came out of R. Carlos Nakai in a new compilation of his work, In Harmony We Journey, the best of R. Carlos Nakai, the second 20 years. Winter Camp, the name of that track, with electronic artist Cliff Sard helping out there. Tropo before that, an album from the middle of last year that I've only just begun really falling in love with, Siente Tu Corazon, and we heard The Summoning off of that, and Forest Fang with The Clockmaker from his new album, Forever Cascades. Forest definitely getting into some of his minimalist roots on that track. Up at the top, new music from Eric Volo, Chrysalis. I'm John DiLiberto. Thanks for being with me in this hour of Echoes today. You can get a playlist for this show on our website. That's at echoes.org. They'll have links to all these albums for you. Just go to echoes.org. Jeff Towns, the producer of Echoes. He also sequenced today's Slow Flow. 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

0: The current continues moving downstream on a slow flow echoes with music by Michael Rotter and Vittoria Macabruni off their album Long as the Light. And I've got some Explosions in the Sky off their score to Big Bend. It weaves its way into the next hour of a slow flow echoes from PRX.
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0: I'm John DiLiberto, and you're hearing a slow flow echoes from PRX. Coming up in this hour, variations on jazz. I've got the Martin Wasilewski Trio from Poland off their latest album of meditative improvisations, En Entendant. And I have ambient jazz by Dirk Seres and Trosta off their recording, Island on the Moon. Twilight Archive works in ambient jazz noir on their 2021 album, Recent Detours.

Music by Twilight Archive. It takes us into the night of the Slow Flow Echoes. From his album, Longings, his guitarist, Randall Meek.

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From their score to Big Bend, Explosions in the Sky with Human History. They are long, long, long overdue for a regular album. That came out of Time Warp with R. Twilight Archive before that, Seldom Seen off of Recent Detours. And we started off with the Polish jazz group called the Martin Wasilewski Trio off their album En Attendant. Coming up in the next half hour, music by Michael Roter, who came to renown playing guitar with bands like Noi and Harmonia. It's all ahead as Echoes continues from PRX. Did you know about the Echoes app? 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

From ambient strings to music straight from the synthesizer, escape from the ordinary with Echoes on WNIJ. John DiLiberto exposes you to new sounds and old favorites. We are proud to be your home for music you probably won't find anywhere else. 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

You're hearing a slow flow echoes from PRX, and I'm John DiLiberto. We're going to go another 29 minutes nonstop in the set. It will include Michael Roter and Vittoria Macabruni, Neil Brooks, and Gatefold Sleeve, better known to us as Tom Caulfield. But let's begin with Dirk Seres. He's better known as Vinda Obmana. He teams up with Trosta on an album called Island on the Moon.

0: title track to an album called Vessels of the Essence by Gatefold Sleeve. Very curious name. It's actually Tom Caulfield, who's recorded many, many wonderful albums of guitar work. That came out of Neil Brooks with The Wave Returns to the Ocean from his album Senator Hoba, and Michael Rother and Vittoria Macabruni with EXP1 from the album As Long as the Light. Dirk Series up at the top with Trosta playing us some very spacey saxophone, Oceanus, off the album Island on the Moon. And that ends up this hour of A Slow Flow Echoes. I'm John DiLiberto. Thanks for being with me. 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
1: And this is WNIJ News. It's 5:43 on this Monday. Coming up here in about 9 minutes, we'll get a check of business and financial news from the Marketplace Morning Report. 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
2: It's crunch time ahead of Election Day, and not just for the candidates vying for your vote. Election officials are charged with making sure it all runs smoothly. And that's a tall order when election integrity is under attack. What does it take to count every vote and keep the public's trust? Running the midterms next time on 1A.
1: Tune in for 1A. That'll be this morning at 9. Goes until 11. Well, it is foggy out there, kind of chilly. We're hanging out at 51 degrees. Beautiful day later, though, as the fog kind of burns off this morning. We'll see plenty of sunshine. High temp around 75. Cool tonight, clear skies, low around 50. And tomorrow, partly sunny, warm, will be about 75 degrees again for Tuesday. 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Tom, I think we're close enough. You're donating to the station. I think we're on first-name basis. 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And if you'd like to join Tom Johnson, even though it says Thomas, I'm going to go with Tom again. I think we have that connection. WNIJ.org/donate. And thanks.
3: 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Dune flopped. The deal was canceled. But MacLachlan became a star with his leading roles in Lynch's Blue Velvet and Twin Peaks, and they became lifelong friends. He has a new memoir. 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
1: 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New to me. A smart speaker. 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Coming up here in 5 minutes, we'll get a check of sports. The White Sox and Cubs are going to the playoffs. And that all starts tomorrow. We'll get some update on that at 5:50 right here on Listener Supported 89.5. 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
0: 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I'm Steve Inskeep.
5: And I'm Leila Faudel. Pittsburgh, Pennsylvania is considering one of the most generous parental leave policies in the country. The rationale behind it is also unique. Oliver Morrison of the nonprofit news outlet Pittsburgh's Public Source reports.
6: Right now, 14 states have a paid parental leave policy, but there's no federal policy. The Federal Family and Medical Leave Act provides time off, but it doesn't offer any pay. So it's only helpful to those people who can afford to go without pay. Sarah Inamorato is the chief executive of Allegheny County, which includes Pittsburgh. The progressive Democrat says leaders like her can't stand by when families are clamoring for help.
7: People are so tired of having elected bodies not do what they care about.
6: So she is leading an effort to pass the country's first local parental leave policy in a state that doesn't have one. The proposal would require businesses to pay out 100% of worker salaries for 12 weeks. Most state policies only pay a portion of worker salaries. During her advocacy this summer, she shared that she was pregnant with her first child. Inamorato already secured leave for county government employees, including herself.
8: I will be so disappointed in myself as the first county executive who will give birth in office to not be able to provide parental leave for other families who are struggling every day.
6: The leave would also be the first proposed as a public health measure, a way to increase breastfeeding, vaccination uptake, and postpartum mental health. But businesses are not happy. It isn't just big businesses. Coffee shops and yoga studios say they can't afford it. Here's John Graff, a local business owner at a public hearing in June.
9: for local shops, the restaurants, the places you like to go on your main streets, this isn't a public health problem, it's a math problem. And the math simply does not add up.
6: The new policy received more than 1,500 public comments, more than any single issue in recent memory. Hundreds from business owners and administrators who oppose the policy, and about twice as many in favor of the policy, including from Marshall Robinson, a nurse at a Pittsburgh maternity hospital. She didn't have access to paid leave for her first pregnancy and ended up with postpartum depression after returning to work too soon.
10: I had a difficult pregnancy and a difficult delivery, and I didn't have the time or the support I needed to recover. With my second child, I did have access to better parental leave. The difference was life-changing.
6: So far, paid parental leave has only become law in states controlled by Democrats. Allegheny County's policy would be the first in a purple or red state. Chris Borick, a politics professor at Lehigh University, says paid parental leave is popular among voters. And so if it's successful, the new policy could catch the attention of leaders in liberal pockets of conservative states like Memphis or Houston or Kansas City.
11: They have some very blue islands and some very red political seas. And, you know, on those islands, they'll be watching.
6: After listening to business leaders, Inamorato's administration made changes to the proposal. It now includes an exception for small businesses with fewer than 15 workers. Inamorato says local progressives need to take pragmatic steps like this.
7: Everyday people don't win on progressive rhetoric alone. They need policies to actually move through whatever process they need to go through.
6: Inamorato is due to give birth in November, around the time the county council will give the policy a final vote. For NPR News in Pittsburgh, I'm Oliver Morrison.
1: And from DeKalb, I'm Jason Krigier. This is WNIJ News. It's 5:50 on this Monday. Still to come in the next couple minutes, with early in-person and mail-in voting now underway in Illinois, state and local election officials insist the state's voting system is being run fairly and accurately. We'll get more on that story at 6:04 during WNIJ News Headlines. Now, it is the 28th day of September, and on this Monday, it is Ask a Stupid Question Day.
12: This may seem like a really stupid question.
13: And there are no stupid questions.
12: You inherit $5 million the same day aliens land on the Earth and say they're going to blow it up in 2 days. What do you do?
13: That's the stupidest question I've ever heard.
1: Although, today you're encouraged to ask all of them. And I've had plenty in my life, for sure. In sports, the Cubs were 6-2 winners over the Red Sox yesterday. The Cubs end the year at 89-73. They enter postseason play as the number 5 seed and play their first NL wildcard game on Tuesday night from San Diego against the Padres. White Sox won 4-2 over the Colorado Rockies yesterday, and White Sox, they end the year at 84-78. And they will enter postseason play as a number 6 seed and play their first AL wildcard game on Tuesday afternoon from Houston against the Astros. And that's not the team I want to see, even though the Astros aren't good. Reminds me of 2021 when the White Sox were unceremoniously swept out of the postseason pretty quickly by Houston. NCAA football from the weekend. Ohio State defeated Illinois 42-19 on Saturday. Georgia State 35, NIU 14. Huskies now 0-4 on the year. North Alabama 23, Western 20. Illinois State 21, Northern Iowa 28. Southern Illinois 46, Murray State 6. And Eastern Illinois fell 42-7 to South Dakota State on Saturday. 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
14: From Marketplace, I'm Nancy Marshall-Genzer, in for Kimberly Adams. The U.S. and China are each lowering tariffs on about $30 billion worth of imported products. The moves follow President Trump and Chinese President Xi's summit in Washington last week. Marketplace's Henry Epp has more on which goods are on the list.
1: The U.S. list is mostly made up of consumer products, toys, high chairs, sports equipment, table linens, and microwaves from China, to name a few, will all see lower import taxes. China's list, meanwhile, is heavy on agricultural products from the U.S., including corn, wheat, barley, tobacco, and rice. Not on the list, though, are soybeans. American soybeans have historically been a major export to China, but dropped significantly last year. China has separately committed to buying 25 million tons of soybeans annually from the U.S. and has begun ramping up those purchases. These moves come as the U.S. and China also agreed to extend what the countries are calling a trade truce, which was set to expire in November. They've now extended that truce to early January. I'm Henry Epp for Marketplace.
14: Tomorrow, the Labor Department will report on how many job openings were posted in August. Those vacancies can give us a sense of where labor demand is strongest right now. So Marketplace's Justin Ho looked into the types of jobs employers are trying to fill.
16: Early in the year, employers were not posting that many open positions.
17: But over these past few months, you're actually starting to see job openings growth pick up.
16: That's Nicole Servi, an economist at Wells Fargo. She says that new growth is being fueled by the goods-producing side of the economy.
17: Retail trade, wholesale trade, construction, manufacturing.
16: Servi says those sectors were not doing much hiring last year because tariffs caused demand for goods to slow down. But this year, trade policy is a little more certain.
17: I think a lot of those firms have some pent-up demand for labor, and they're trying to right-size here in 2026.
16: Servi says demand for AI infrastructure is also fueling job openings, especially in construction and manufacturing. Kathy Bosjancic, chief economist at Nationwide, says that demand is pushing up wages, too.
18: Particularly if I'm looking at construction workers, you've actually seen an increase or an acceleration in their average hourly earnings.
16: But Bosjancic says demand for labor on the services side of the economy has not been so strong, so wage growth has been weaker there, too.
18: If I looked at the end of 2025, average hourly earnings in the service sector were 3.7%, and now it's slowed to 2.9%.
16: Still, Bosjancic says the strength we're seeing on the goods side is supporting consumer spending overall, and she expects that economic growth will pick up in the third quarter. I'm Justin Ho for Marketplace.
14: Let's do the numbers. The Dow, S&P, and NASDAQ futures are all down in the 0.5% to 1% range, with the Dow future down 260 points.
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14: Only 27% of the public trusts the federal government. That's according to a new survey from the Partnership for Public Service. But is this level of public distrust new or part of a broader trend over the past several years? And does this distrust extend to federal employees? Joining us to discuss the study's findings is Max Steyer. He's president and CEO of the Partnership for Public Service. Max, welcome.
19: Thank you so much. Great to be here.
14: So what's going on here, Max? Why is there so little trust in government?
19: You asked the question, is this new? And the answer is it's not new. And I think you highlighted the important point that you've seen a decline in trust of all institutions. It is particularly troubling, though, when you talk about our government, because it is a fundamental part of our democracy.
14: And your report also says that this crisis of confidence has been exacerbated by what the report calls haphazard actions by the Trump administration. Can you give me some examples of this? Are you talking about cutbacks by DOGE?
19: So unlike trust in the federal government, the public actually has an increased positive view about the federal workforce itself. So we saw a 10-point jump in the positive views of civil servants, a 10-point jump in the perspective that civil servants, federal workers are working for people like me, and 3/4 of Americans saying they actually want a nonpartisan professional civil service. So I think we're seeing an example of loss aversion. Americans are experiencing the loss of capability from our government that they assumed would always be there and that isn't, and that shows itself across the country, from whether it's fires that are occurring and not being responded to in the same way, or the measles outbreaks, or food-borne illnesses. And I think this is going to accelerate as Americans lose things that they want and need from our government. I'm hopeful that this will be a historic civic lesson about why they need to care about what happens to our government and to ensure that future leaders are actually investing in the capability of government rather than tearing it down.
14: That's so interesting. So people are beginning to value federal workers a little more if they're not there to help. But also, when people were asked about particular interactions they had with federal workers, like applying for a passport or benefits, they're more positive. So their interactions make them feel more positive about the federal government, even though their overall view of government is negative?
19: Yes. I think when you put a face on the federal workforce, when you actually share specific examples of people doing the public's work, then attitudes get a lot better. I think part of what we're seeing in terms of the overall view of the federal government is that when you talk about the federal government, people aren't thinking about those civil servants who may be a neighbor solving a real problem for them. They're thinking about bickering politicians in Washington. And that cohort is not something that is popular with pretty much anyone.
14: Max Steyer, President and CEO of the Partnership for Public Service, thank you so much for joining us.
19: Tremendous to talk to you.
14: And this is APM.
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5: Good morning. President Trump rejected Iran's proposal to stop the war with the U.S. The idea was to resume a truce. Trump says Iran is losing badly, though oil prices remain elevated. It's Morning Edition from NPR News.
1: 51 degrees at 6 a.m. on this Monday. Good morning. 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
5: Flood warnings are still in place along the New Jersey coast. Some towns had waist-deep water during a weekend nor'easter. I'm Leila Faldin.
0: And I'm Steve Inskeep. The storm is weakening now, but thousands of homes are without power. Also, Durham, North Carolina sends mental health workers, not police, to some 911 calls. How successful is that? And Kentucky's Andy Beshear applies biblical lessons to governing. It's Monday, September 28th. This day in 1941, Ted Williams became the last major league player to bat 400 for a season. The news is next.
21: Live from NPR News in Washington, I'm Corva Coleman. Authorities in the UK say they have foiled a suspected terror plot. A group of men were arrested near an airbase the U.S. has used for attacks on Iran. NPR's Lauren Freyer explains what happened.
22: A farmer who lives nearby called police in the middle of the night to say she noticed three suspicious vans with masked men. Police intercepted the vehicles, arrested five men on suspicion, they say, of explosives and terrorism offenses. Police say an Iran link is just one of the possibilities they're investigating. The government here has also accused Russia of plotting attacks on British soil. But this past summer, Iran did threaten British bases.
21: NPR's Lauren Freyer reporting. Israeli Prime Minister Benjamin Netanyahu secretly traveled to Abu Dhabi this weekend to meet with the leader of the United Arab Emirates. That's according to a person briefed on the matter. NPR's Daniel Estrin reports from Tel Aviv.
2: The person was not authorized to speak publicly and did not say what came out of Netanyahu's meeting with UAE leader Mohammed bin Zayed. The United Arab Emirates has not commented on the matter. This comes after first Haaretz newspaper in Israel and then the New York Times reported that shortly before the October 7th attacks in 2023, the Emirati leader had warned Netanyahu that Hamas was planning an attack. NPR has not independently confirmed the reporting, and Netanyahu's office denies it. The October 7th attacks and the question of accountability for the Israeli security failure are a leading topic as Netanyahu seeks re-election next month. Daniel Estrin, NPR News, Tel Aviv.
21: President Trump is refusing to send hundreds of millions of dollars to the places Congress says it has to go. The move is called a pocket rescission. The federal government's nonpartisan watchdog, the Government Accountability Office, says the president's maneuver is illegal. NPR's Eric McDaniel reports.
3: Each year, Congress passes laws which allocate money to the federal government's various programs and agencies. That is their constitutional responsibility, the power of the purse. Now, the executive branch is unilaterally withholding money owed to programs the president opposes. That's $560 million to programs that provide services to refugees and other immigrants, according to a memo from the White House. Also, $15 million to a Justice Department team tasked with preventing and resolving racial tensions. That's $70 million to programs providing grants and fellowships to support institutions bringing foreign students and faculty to the U.S., and tens of millions more to initiatives that touch on climate change or racial and gender minority work. Eric McDaniel, NPR News in Washington.
21: The White House started airing a new ad this weekend featuring President Trump. In it, he asks people to join him in his fight to expel warmongers from the government. The ad says it was paid for by the U.S. government. Critics say this appears to violate federal law. This is NPR.
1: And this is WNIJ. I'm Jason Krigier. Farmers already pinched by high production costs are now contending with record high diesel prices, right as many begin their fall harvest. Diesel hit an average of $6.68 a gallon in the Midwest last week, according to the U.S. Energy Information Administration. Michael Langemeyer, a professor of agriculture economics at Purdue University, says farmers are already contending with higher prices for equipment and fertilizer.
4: This would be a huge crisis if we hadn't seen the increase in crop prices we've seen recently. That's helping. It's not curing the high input cost problem.
1: Both corn and soybean prices are up, according to the U.S. Department of Agriculture, which many farmers say is the only silver lining in an economically turbulent year. An Illinois Supreme Court decision is siding with the widow of a rider in a wrongful death dispute against the ride-sharing giant Uber. Mala Iqbal has more.
23: 4 years ago, Mark Geller was riding in an Uber when his driver lost control and crashed along I-55 in Chicago. Geller and the driver both died. Geller's widow, Gloria Sheridan Geller, then sued Uber. But Uber tried to get the lawsuit dismissed on grounds that it requires riders to agree to arbitration and not the courts to settle legal disputes. The company also claimed that requirement extended to Geller's widow, an Uber user herself. But the Illinois High Court rejected those company arguments and allowed the case to proceed in Cook County Circuit Court. I'm Mawa Iqbal.
1: With early in-person and mail-in voting now underway in Illinois, state and local election officials insisted Friday that the state's voting system is being run fairly and accurately. Sangamon County Clerk Don Gray and Illinois State Board of Elections spokesman Matt Dietrich told a Springfield audience not to buy into false reports that the system is vulnerable to widespread fraud or that voter rolls can be hacked or manipulated. Fog slowly starting to burn off this morning, and we can see the sun kind of peeking out behind the clouds. 51 degrees. We are looking for a high of 75 today. Plenty of sunshine. Honestly, pretty nice day, it looks like. Clear and cool tonight with a low around 50. Tomorrow, partly sunny, warm, high around 75 again. Tuesday night, cloudy, cooler. We'll get a chance of showers tomorrow night, low around 60. And Wednesday, looks like we'll have a chance of showers as well. Cloudy, warm, high around 75 again. This is 89.5 and WNIJ.org.
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0: It's Morning Edition from NPR News. I'm Steve Inskeep in Washington, D.C.
5: And I'm Leila Fadel in New York City. Good morning. President Trump says he rejected an Iranian offer to suspend hostilities for 7 days and immediately reopen the Strait of Hormuz.
0: The president said the Iranian offer, quote, would not be acceptable, and that Iran is, in his words, losing so badly.
5: Joining us to discuss this and more is NPR international correspondent in the Gulf, Aya Betraoui. Good morning, Aya.
7: Good morning, Leila.
5: Okay, so today marks 7 months since the U.S. and Israel launched war on Iran and killed its supreme leader. Where do things stand right now?
7: So Iran's latest offer, which you mentioned, is basically that the two sides agree to something similar to the memorandum of understanding that they had agreed to back in June, and that deal barely lasted a few weeks. So what Iran wants is the U.S. to lift its naval blockade on its oil exports and to unfreeze billions of its dollars in foreign banks in exchange for reopening the Strait of Hormuz. But Trump already says he rejects those terms. Now, Iran's Foreign Minister Abbas Araghchi, he was on NBC's Meet the Press on Sunday, and I'd like you to listen to how he describes his country's position 7 months into this war.
8: We are fully prepared for the war to be resumed. And I repeat, we stand firm in the face of any new aggression, even if it comes to a doomsday war. But at the same time, we are ready, we stand ready for diplomacy. It is up to President Trump to choose.
7: So as you heard there, he talked about being ready for a doomsday war or for diplomacy. Now, Trump says Iran is desperate to make a deal because U.S. sanctions are strangling its economy. And he says that massive amounts of oil are already flowing through the Strait of Hormuz now.
5: Is that true? Are massive amounts of oil coming through the Strait?
7: So Leila, flows coming out of the Strait are really not consistent. They do swing from 1 week to another. But the most recent data by Kepler shows a 7-day average last week of around 13 million barrels a day of oil coming out of the Strait. Now, that's compared to around 15 to 17 million barrels a day of crude exports before the war. But there's two things to keep in mind. One is that Iran can and still does attack ships transiting through that narrow waterway. So these ships are running dark with their transponders off to hide their location. And that leads to the second point, which is that it's very expensive for ships to export oil through the Strait of Hormuz because of those risks without a deal in place. Brent crude is trading at around $107 a barrel today. That's more than 50% higher than before the war. And we heard last week Qatar's energy minister saying that the Strait of Hormuz is indispensable, that pipelines are not a solution and they're vulnerable to attacks. Saudi Arabia's key pipeline to bypass the Strait of Hormuz was attacked this month, and it needs the Strait of Hormuz open because its secondary route to export oil through the Red Sea remains blocked by Yemen's Houthis.
5: That's right. Tell us about that war between the Houthis and the Saudis. Is Saudi Arabia getting support from allies?
7: So Leila, the UK has stepped in with a refueling aircraft to support the Saudi Air Force in its bombing of the Houthis, who are supported by Iran. The UK says these wars in the Gulf are having an impact on prices at home. And as France looks to another winter and its needs for gas and oil, it is sending soldiers, radar, and defense systems to help the Saudis defend against Houthi attacks.

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1: And this is WNIJ News. It's 6:50, and today's listener perspective comes to us from Julie Bassett.
2: For nearly 2 years, I've been part of an effort to preserve Laredo Taft Field Campus in Oregon, Illinois. And one question has hovered over everything. Who is going to save it? The state? A nonprofit? Local government? A generous donor? But lately, I've wondered if we've been asking the wrong question. Margaret Wheatley wrote, "There is no power for change greater than a community discovering what it cares about." Maybe that's where change begins, not with one person having the answer, but with many people bringing a piece of it. Someone understands conservation. Someone understands government. Someone brings education, business, history, art, or knowledge of the land itself. Someone simply has two willing hands. None of us has to be the answer. Together, we become part of the answer. And maybe this is about more than saving a beloved place. We've become accustomed to asking, who is going to fix this? But maybe a better question is, what is mine to bring? Perhaps our greatest challenges were never meant to belong to one person or one institution. Perhaps they belong to all of us, together. Funny, we put that word in our name nearly 2 years ago, Together for Taft. Maybe together isn't simply part of our name. Maybe together is how we find our way forward. I am Julie Bassett, and that is my perspective.
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0: 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I'm Steve Inskeep.
3: And I'm Leila Fadel. Public health officials across California are trying to find Amtrak train and bus passengers who might have been exposed to measles. They're following up after someone who traveled extensively throughout the state via Amtrak was hospitalized with measles. KQED's April Domboski reports from the train station in Emeryville, California.
4: Jake Crawford has family in Anaheim and Oakland, and he's been riding the train back and forth a lot lately.
5: Especially with the gas prices. So.
4: When he heard on the news that a person traveling the same route as his was sick with measles, he was frustrated.
5: Like, oh, man, now I gotta be aware of something we were done with. It's back on the radar.
4: The U.S. considered measles eradicated in 2000, but as vaccination rates have fallen in recent years, measles outbreaks have returned, most recently in Utah and Pennsylvania. With so many other diseases in need of attention, from cancer to HIV, Crawford says it doesn't make sense to spend public health resources chasing measles infections.
5: To now battle something that we already got rid of is just asinine, just dumb.
4: Crawford is vaccinated, but he knows there's still a slim chance he can get infected. The measles virus can hang in the air of a train car for up to 2 hours after a sick person has coughed, sneezed, or breathed in it. Among those who are not vaccinated, it infects 9 out of 10 people who are exposed.
6: And then all of a sudden, boom, you have these very large outbreaks that we've seen in other parts of the country, so far not yet in California.
4: Dr. Nicholas Moss is the health officer in Alameda County. When his department learns of a measles case, staff act quickly and quietly to contain the spread.
6: But in this case, we just have no way to know who's on those trains.
4: Local vaccination rates are high, but Moss wonders if the U.S. is returning to a 1957 pre-vaccine era, with measles sweeping through communities, infecting everyone who's not immune.
6: I didn't see measles when I was in training.
4: He's never been at the bedside of a child horribly sick with lung or brain complications from measles.
6: But people working in hospitals today are going to see it, and families may unfortunately get to see it. And at some point, people are going to realize that there's a real benefit to not getting measles.
4: Moss says until immunity levels get higher, alerts of new measles exposures may be the new reality. For NPR News, I'm April Domboski in Emeryville.
0: Over the summer, many Americans smelled and saw smoke from Canadian wildfires. Scientists behind a new field of study are asking how smoke like that affects wildlife. NPR's Ari Daniel has the story.
7: Olivia Sanderfoot is waiting for me on a flower-freckled hillside in Amherst in western Massachusetts. She listens for a moment, and a volley of birdsong flutters forth.
8: So you can hear an eastern wood peewee in the background. Ooh, that's a goldfinch. That's a downy woodpecker. It's just magical.
7: Sanderfoot spends her time investigating what happens to these and other birds when a plume of wildfire smoke rolls in. An increasingly common occurrence, even in places untouched by flames.
8: Smoke can blow hundreds to thousands of miles away from that burn site. That means that the footprint of a smoke event greatly exceeds that of any fire.
7: Sanderfoot's curiosity about smoke emerged in 2018 when she was living in Seattle and wildfires blazed in eastern Washington.
8: The air smelled acrid.
7: She was told it was a one-time event, yet the same thing happened 2 years later.
8: I remember walking outside and my eyes were just burning and I thought, what on earth are animals doing? How do birds deal with that?
7: Very little was known apart from anecdotes, like the absence of birdsong or the arrival of droves of birds to a backyard, famished and parched.
8: It's not just about what they're inhaling, which is inevitably bad for them. It's also about how the cues that they use to navigate their world are upended when it gets smoky outside.
7: To puzzle out what was going on, Sanderfoot began collaborating with conservation biologists, physiologists, and atmospheric chemists to work on creating a new field called smoke ecology, the study of how smoke disturbs wildlife and their habitats. Morgan Tingley is in the cohort. He's studied wildfires as an ecologist at UCLA, events with a clear start and stop and defined borders. Smoke, he says, is different.
9: Smoke is extremely hard to predict, which means it's hard to actually disentangle what its impacts are because you can't really control it.
7: Making it difficult to anticipate where smoke will appear or when. So to study wildfire smoke and birds, the trick is to gather data everywhere. To do so, the researchers rely on legions of amateur and professional birders across the country, like Pam So Israel, the bird project coordinator at Drumlin Farm in Lincoln, Mass.
10: Always give a little knock first. Let them know you're coming.
7: So Israel gingerly opens a bluebird nest box.
10: Wow. Got two chicks in there, right?
7: Two feathery puffballs huddle on a bed of pine needles. Nearly every year for the last two decades, multiple times a week in spring and summer, so Israel and her volunteers check the bird boxes here, count the nests and the eggs, and how many chicks fledge.
10: Including those periods of time when the smoke was here. So that didn't stop us from doing our usual monitoring of our boxes.
7: That's key. Nationally, counts like this one provide a portrait of bird activity before, during, and after smoke events, no matter where and when they occur. Back in Amherst, on that hillside, Olivia Sanderfoot says she's using these kinds of observations to understand how birds cope with wildfire smoke in a variety of places. She's documented changes in their behavior and health. One of her top priorities is to determine what birds need to weather these smoke events.
8: I want to know where birds are going when it's smoky, what resources they're seeking out, and what we could provide to help them during a risky time.
7: Like shelter or food, perhaps, and water. Sanderfoot, who's now at Cornell University, says her personal experiences with wildfires have continued. Last year in LA, and this summer in Ithaca, when smoke from the Canadian infernos blew in.
8: I almost feel like the smoke is following me.
7: She says she doesn't think this is a coincidence.
8: Let's put it this way. We can expect that the future will be smokier.
7: A fact that's true for birds and people, making all that Sanderfoot and her colleagues learn under smoke ecology clues to reveal a clearer way forward for us all. Ari Daniel, NPR News.
0: 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I'm Steve Inskeep.
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11: 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Dune flopped, the deal was canceled, but MacLachlan became a star with his leading roles in Lynch's Blue Velvet and Twin Peaks, and they became lifelong friends. He has a new memoir. 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
0: Good morning. British officials are investigating whether a suspected terrorist plan was connected to the Iran war. They arrested men near an airbase the U.S. has used for decades. It's Morning Edition from NPR News.
1: 51 degrees at 7 a.m. on this Monday. Good morning. 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
0: President Trump's continued effort to prevent CNN from covering him led to more events without widespread TV coverage. I'm Steve Inskeep.
3: And I'm Leila Fadel. NPR's Mara Liasson lays out what seems to be an incoherent strategy to win the midterms. Also, the Trump administration is spending taxpayers' money to promote President Trump on TV. We hear from a former White House ethics chief, and what would evaluators of artificial intelligence evaluate? It's Monday, September 28th. On this day in 1928, Alexander Fleming discovered a mold that could fight disease, leading to penicillin. The news is next.
12: Live from NPR News in Washington, I'm Korva Coleman. President Trump says he rejected Iran's offer to suspend conflict for 7 days and reopen the Strait of Hormuz. He says the deal's not acceptable. Iran wants the U.S. to lift its blockade and unfreeze billions of its money in foreign banks in exchange for opening the strait. But President Trump says massive amounts of oil are flowing through the strait now. The oil flow is not consistent. NPR's Aya Batrawi says there are two things to keep in mind.
13: One is that Iran can and still does attack ships transiting through that narrow waterway. So these ships are running dark with their transponders off to hide their location. And that leads to the second point, which is that it's very expensive for ships to export oil through the Strait of Hormuz because of those risks without a deal in place.
12: NPR's Aya Batrawi reporting. Officials in the UK say they've arrested 5 men and foiled an apparent terror plot. They're going over 3 vans discovered near an airbase. The U.S. uses that base to launch attacks on Iran. The Senate is expected to vote today on a bill to reform college sports. NPR's Becky Sullivan reports the bill would allow the NCAA to reinstate rules on eligibility and transfers.
14: Supporters of the Protect College Sports Act say it's needed to rein in what they call a Wild West era for college athletics. Athlete pay has taken off since courts legalized name, image, and likeness payments. Players can transfer freely between schools. And there are constant lawsuits from players challenging eligibility rules. The bill would grant the NCAA a limited antitrust exemption to restore those rules. It also aims to prevent so-called super conferences by capping the membership of big revenue conferences at 19 schools and disincentivizing schools from jumping from one power conference to another. Sports law experts tell NPR that if it becomes law, the bill would likely not end the flood of litigation. Instead, the bill itself is what would be challenged. Becky Sullivan, NPR News, Washington.
12: Forecasters are warning residents of Mexico's Baja Peninsula about Hurricane Polo. The powerful hurricane could make landfall by late tonight. From member station KJZZ, Nina Krivinsky has more from Hermosillo, Mexico.
15: Hurricane Polo has been making its way north off Mexico's west coast after rapidly intensifying into a major hurricane. The storm is expected to make landfall on the Baja Peninsula before making its way inland to the Mexican state of Sonora across the Gulf of California. The U.S. Embassy in Mexico warns travelers to be aware of flooding, mudslides, and road closures early in the week. The National Hurricane Center says moisture from the hurricane could also lead to heavy rainfall and flooding in the southwest U.S. Another storm, Tropical Storm Rachel, off of Mexico's southwest coast, has been moving north in Polo's wake and strengthened into a tropical storm Sunday. For NPR News, I'm Nina Krivinsky in Hermosillo, Mexico.
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1: And this is WNIJ News. I'm Jason Krigier. Governor J.B. Pritzker wants state lawmakers to consider new restrictions on data centers after the November election. He says he hopes stalled legislation requiring data centers to supply their own water and power will surface in the upcoming veto session in mid-November and early December. Pritzker says we, quote, can't live without regulation on data centers, but is stopping short of seeking a statewide moratorium on the controversial builds.
16: We took away all the tax benefits, as you know, for these folks. And these are that means for a lot of them that they've got to either slow down or stop. What we want to make sure is when we get this law in place, we don't want them to go away.
1: Pritzker's comments come after Chicago Mayor Brandon Johnson proposed a moratorium on data center construction in the city. Diesel prices are hitting record highs, $6.68 per gallon on average in the Midwest last week. This according to the U.S. Energy Information Administration. Abigail Botar reports that's hurting farmers during this harvest season.
17: Diesel prices jumped when the U.S. and Israel attacked Iran in February, blocking the Strait of Hormuz, a vital trade route for oil. And prices have been rising even more the past few weeks. Tori Meyer is a fourth-generation farmer growing corn and soy in southeast Missouri. He says the diesel he purchased to run his farm equipment was 60% more expensive than last year. And that doesn't include diesel needed to transport the harvested grain.
18: Tremendously hard. I have three semis that we run, and each one costs about $1,500 to fill up.
17: He's hoping the diesel he has on hand will get him through harvest and some field work, and that the price will drop by the time he needs to buy more. I'm Abigail Botar, Harvest Public Media.
1: President Trump gave a brief speech in DuPage County Sunday, followed by a day greeting supporters at the Medina Country Club. It was the site of the President's Cup, an international PGA golf tournament. Trump was the honorary chair of the event, a title offered to the leader of the host country. Illinois Republicans see the president's visit as a boost for their party ahead of the fall elections, but others took the golf event as an opportunity to protest outside the country club. Several immigrant organizations staged protests against the administration's policies starting last week. 51 degrees, sun is peeking out at 7:07 on this Monday morning. We're looking for sunny skies today. Pretty pleasant overall. High temp around 75. 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
19: Actually, when I first got divorced, I asked my 21-year-old niece if she thought I should sign up for the Grindr. And she explained to me that Tinder and Grindr are not the same thing.
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21: 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John Ludwig Taylor solves murder cases like a game of chess in this BritBox original mystery. 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
0: It's Morning Edition from NPR News. I'm Steve Inskeep.
3: And I'm Leila Fadel. British authorities say they have foiled a suspected terror plot. They arrested men near an airbase. And today, counterterrorism officials are asking if Iran could have been behind this as retaliation for U.S. and Israeli strikes. For more on this investigation, we're joined by NPR's Lauren Freyer at our bureau in London. Hi, Lauren.
22: Hi, Leila.
3: So what exactly happened there yesterday?
22: So this was near RAF Royal Air Force Base Fairford in the Cotswolds, where some American bombers and reconnaissance aircraft take off for Iran. And this is an otherwise bucolic green area a couple hours west of London. A farmer who lives nearby called police in the middle of the night to say she noticed three suspicious vans and masked men. Mm. Now, police went and intercepted those vehicles, arrested five men on suspicion, they say, of explosives and terrorism offenses. Now, police have just come out and told us in the past few minutes that the men are British nationals who live in London and are all in their mid-20s. The British Army spent all day Sunday using a bomb disposal robot to probe these vehicles. Now, police say an Iran link is only one of the possibilities they're investigating. The government here has also accused Russia of plotting attacks on British soil in the past. But, you know, this past summer, Iran threatened British bases.
3: Oh, what was that threat?
22: So back in July, Iran's IRGC, the Islamic Revolutionary Guard Corps, issued a statement saying any base used against Iran is a legitimate target and that, quote, London is responsible if it assists U.S. attacks on Iran. Now, the U.S. military has long had a presence at RAF Fairford and other bases for decades here, you know, during the 1991 Gulf War, during the 2003 Iraq invasion. The British Defense Secretary Wes Streeting was on the BBC this morning, and he was asked whether Britain is now being targeted for that long relationship, working in coordination with the US military. Here's what he said.
2: The defense and intelligence cooperation we have with the United States of America is the closest alliance of any two sovereign countries anywhere in the world. That makes us more safe, not less safe.
22: Streeting was also asked about Iran specifically. He refused to speculate about whether these suspects are linked to Iran, but he said the Iranian regime does want to do harm to British interests and allies. The U.S. Embassy in London also separately put out a security alert last night asking U.S. citizens across this country to exercise caution.
3: Now, I know you said the suspects are British nationals in their mid-20s, live in London. What else do we know about them?
22: They have not been identified publicly. And until that police update a few minutes ago, President Trump was actually our main source of information about these suspects. He told reporters yesterday, quote, we had them under investigation. They were looking to do big damage. And later he said, we know all about them. Now, authorities here have not said whether the suspects were known to authorities or under any kind of surveillance. It's worth noting that this base and others have been target of protesters. You know, polls show Brits oppose the Iran war. British bases have been vandalized, and the British government has charged anti-war protesters with terrorism offenses. Under these terrorism laws, suspects can be detained for up to 14 days. So we're hoping to find out more about them during that time frame.
3: That's NPR's Lauren Frayer in London. Thank you, Lauren.
22: You're welcome.
0: Juliette Kayyem has been listening with us. She's a national security expert and former Homeland Security official. Good morning.
5: Good morning.
0: Okay, so the news since you last talked with us earlier this morning is the British authorities

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1: And this is WNIJ News. California health officials are on the lookout for new measles cases after someone with the vaccine-preventable disease rode a passenger train and buses through six counties. We'll get more on that story in 9 minutes at 8:52. Now, we'll take a look at Illinois' part in 250 years of American history with...
2: Welcome to This Week in Illinois History. I'm Clint Cargill. On October 1st, 1942, Illinois reduced its speed limit to 35 miles per hour to conserve rubber during World War II. The United States Office of Defense Transportation had recommended the move because cars that drove slower preserved tire tread considerably longer. The new 35-mile-per-hour speed limit became known as victory speed. The war disrupted the rubber supply, so on January 5, 1942, tires became the first rationed item. Civilians could keep 5 tires per car. New tires were reserved for emergency vehicles, critical shipping, and public transportation, which was heavily promoted to conserve rubber and gas. The government halted production of rubber boots, gloves, hoses, toys, and balloons in favor of military equipment like gas masks, life rafts, tanks, and aircrafts. But the long war meant more rubber rationing. Gasoline rationing and the reduced speed limit were both ways to curb driving and to save rubber. When Illinois began enforcing the national victory speed, Governor Dwight Green noted that slower driving should be a minor sacrifice for patriots. Rubber and gasoline rationing inspired Carson Robeson's classic country hit, The Old Gray Mare. The song is about an old horse that became useful again, pulling cars that ran out of gas or got a flat tire.
3: Oh, he's the old boy we all call a rube. We'll call him a hick and we'll call him a boob. But he ain't stuck with a flat inner tube, him and his old gray mare.
2: Victory speed and tire rationing ended in 1945. I'm Clint Cargill, and that's This Week in Illinois History.
1: 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All right, This Week in Illinois History, every Monday on Morning Edition and All Things Considered. Coming up here momentarily, we'll hear from Julie Bassett with today's perspective.
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0: This is Morning Edition from NPR News. I'm Leila Faldin.
7: And I'm Steve Inskeep. When parents monitor what their kids do online, the kids are less likely to experience the downsides of social media and too much screen time. That's according to research showing benefits to parents setting boundaries. NPR's Ritu Chatterjee reports.
8: Elizabeth Hoover is the mother of two teenage daughters aged 15 and 17. She recently retired from her job as the chief technology officer at Alexandria City Public Schools in Virginia. She says she's always set boundaries around screen time.
9: Even before they got their personal devices, we used tools to monitor screen time.
8: That was when the girls shared a family iPad. Then in middle school, they got their own smartphones.
9: My oldest daughter got it in seventh grade, and then the younger one, much to my older daughter's dismay, got it in sixth grade.
8: But they had clear rules about how they use their phones.
9: They could not download an app without my permission. There were specific time restraints around different apps. They did not have Instagram, and they did not have Snapchat.
8: Hoover says her family also has rules around when to have screen time.
9: No devices at the dinner table, bedtime, you know, turning in the phones.
8: And research shows that those rules protect kids in a number of ways, says pediatrician Dr. Jason Nagata.
10: Limiting phone and social media use at nighttime, sort of as a household rule, has been linked with lower social media addiction scores in the children, lower overall social media time.
8: Nagata is at the University of California, San Francisco, and is a leading researcher of kids' online behaviors.
10: If you're not on your phone late at night, then you have less use, there's less kind of addictive or problematic use, and then you may be less likely to be cyberbullied or engage in cyberbullying.
8: Reducing nighttime use also protects sleep, which is critical for mental health and brain development. But, Nagata says, monitoring kids' online habits isn't just about setting boundaries. It also involves
10: asking about their children's online experiences, being curious about content.
5: I always have to remind myself, I have a 17-year-old and 12-year-old. Be curious, don't be furious.
8: Sunny Shun Liu is the research director at the Stanford Social Media Lab. She suggests parents ask their kids open-minded questions about what they're doing online.
5: What's this? Why this app is so interesting? Why show me about that? I think that's it's really keep the communication open.
8: And the communication should go both ways. If you see something funny online, she says, share it with your kids. If they're playing an online game, maybe join them.
5: I think that's the best way to really build parent and kids cohesion and relationships and trust that way.
8: That's the approach Elizabeth Hoover used with her daughters.
9: Early on in third, fourth grade, I started to establish a dialogue about their digital life.
8: About issues like cyberbullying, online scams, Instagram filters.
9: I tell parents to start early, talk often, listen intently.
8: It's something she practices even today. Ritu Chatterjee, NPR News.
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0: Thanks for joining us on 1A here on WNIJ. 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It's 10:19.
1: American farms rely heavily on immigrant labor, yet they have mostly been spared from President Trump's aggressive immigration crackdown. But as ICE raids continue, farmers are anxious as they struggle to find enough workers.
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1: Dear Abby, Dear Prudence, Miss Manners, advice columnists have been answering our questions about life for generations. This week, we ask three of them about their jobs. Carolyn Hacks, R. Eric Thomas of Asking Eric, and Dan Savage. What kinds of quandaries do they respond to most, and who do they turn to when they need advice? Next time on 1A.
2: 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Good morning, David Tallickson. Thanks for joining us for 1A. It's just about 11 o'clock. That means the 21st is coming up next. Hey, it's easy to listen on your smart speaker. 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
5: Today on the 21st show, there's been a rare sighting of a mountain lion in Illinois. We'll talk with the man responsible for monitoring large carnivores at the State Department of Natural Resources about how they and other apex predators end up here and what it means. Then, composer Ju-ri Suh was born in Korea but educated in Illinois. She returns this week to premiere two new works. I'm Brian Mackey. That's all coming up today on The 21st Show, which is a production of Illinois Public Media, airing on WILL in Urbana, WUIS in Springfield, WNIJ in Rockford-DeKalb, WVIK in the Quad Cities, and WSIU in Carbondale. But first, news.
6: Live from NPR News, I'm Lakshmi Singh. The Trump administration plans to relax pollution-fighting requirements for cars and light trucks that run on gasoline. The new rules say that by model year 2031, automakers will be required to achieve an average of 34.9 miles to the gallon, far below the 50.4 miles mandated during the Biden administration. President Trump said on Truth Social Saturday the rollback would take the waste out of building cars and increase production. Climate action leaders sharply condemned Trump's latest rollback of Biden-era standards. In recent years, the National Highway Traffic Safety Administration estimated that while new fuel-efficient vehicles cost more upfront, the savings on gasoline over the lifetime of the vehicles would more than make up for it. China and the U.S. have released a list of imports they will reduce tariffs on that are worth $30 billion in each direction. NPR's Jennifer Pak reports from Beijing. This follows last week's U.S. visit between President Trump and Chinese President Xi Jinping in Washington.
7: President Trump has been imposing rounds of tariffs on Chinese exports in his first and now second term. China retaliated in kind, often targeting Trump's voting base, American farmers. Now they get some reprieve. China's Commerce Ministry says it will lower tariffs on U.S. agricultural products like beef, chicken, almonds, and also on American medical equipment and coal. In exchange, the White House says it will reduce tariffs on Chinese baby products, toys, and decorations, which, if implemented in time, American consumers could see some holiday savings. Jennifer Pak, NPR News, Beijing.
6: OpenAI and Anthropic say they will work with third-party evaluators to make sure their products are safe. NPR's Wu Jing on reports, this might not be a quick fix.
8: When people evaluate AI systems, they give the systems a series of questions or scenarios, see how they respond, and install guardrails or add training to mitigate safety concerns. However, currently, evaluation results don't do a very good job of predicting model behavior. They can't predict all the ways people will interact with AI models, and they can't predict how AI models will behave in situations that the evaluations didn't test for. Some researchers also worry that AI systems may become more aware that they were being evaluated and behave differently, making evaluations even less accurate. Evaluators say they need more access to do rigorous work, which is something the AI companies are now offering. Still, the science of evaluations have some ways to go. Huo Jingnan, NPR News.
6: Splashdown near Hawaii happening sooner than SpaceX had previously planned. The moment caught in SpaceX's live stream of the event.
9: Ship is starting entry. Good attitude.
6: It's celebrating the success of Starship's launch into orbit today and delivery of the most advanced Starlinks yet. From Washington, this is NPR News. Pope Leo XIV appears to have turned his attention today to Ukraine's defense against Russia's full-scale invasion, without specifically mentioning their conflict. In his latest remarks during his visit to France, the pontiff called for compromise in the interest of peace. He also repeated his opposition to increasing European military spending, advising leaders to, quote, guard against the illusion that rearmament is the answer. On the issue of immigration, Leo urged governments to integrate new arrivals. Hours earlier, three migrants, including a child, died while attempting to cross a channel from France to Britain. Last night in Los Angeles, singer Taylor Swift set a new record for the artist with the most MTV Video Music Awards. The biggest winner of the night, however, was an old school MTV presence who headlined the awards when they debuted in 1984. Here's Marie Andrusevich.
10: New total is 33 awards, surpassing her own previous record of 30, a tie with Beyoncé. She won the night's top prize, Video of the Year, and also became the first winner of the Artist Director Award.
11: I've gotten to be a part of making 60 music videos, roughly 60.
10: Madonna scored the most wins for the night with 7, including Artist of the Year.
12: I spent the last year and a half finding myself, believing in myself, and really making the music that I wanted to make.
10: It was 42 years ago that Madonna performed her hit Like a Virgin at the first ever MTV Video Music Awards.
6: It's NPR.
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5: From Illinois Public Media, this is the 21st show. I'm Brian Mackey, and we begin today with an unusual visitor spotted this month in far southern Illinois.
14: A mountain lion may have made a temporary home here in Illinois.
15: Multiple sightings have been reported in the Union and Jackson County area.
16: Officials say they believe the sightings are the same animal.
17: Lions. And tigers.
18: And bears.
19: Oh my.
20: Lions and tigers and bears.
5: Oh my indeed. Well, our phone lines are open for the next 15 minutes on this at 800-222-9455. What is your experience with mountain lions and other big predators in Illinois? What have you heard about how they got here, and what would you like to ask a state wildlife biologist about them? 800-222-9455 is the number to join us today. 800-222-9455. We are joined now by Chris Jakes. He's got a PhD in wildlife and fisheries sciences, and he is the wildlife disease, large carnivore, and invasive species program manager at the Illinois Department of Natural Resources. Chris, welcome to the 21st show. Thanks for making the time.
21: Sure. Thanks for having me.
5: So let's start with the basics. What exactly is a mountain lion?
21: Well, mountain lion, it's a member of the felid family, right? That of cats. So it's just it's one of the biggest cats that we have recognized as a group of professionals. the fourth biggest cat in the world, and certainly the biggest cat here in North America. So, you know, they're very widely distributed species. They hold the greatest geographic range of any native non-human animal in the Western Hemisphere. So they're very, very widely distributed, stretching from Canada to the Southern Andes and Patagonia of South America. So extremely widely distributed. And yeah, they seem to be frequenting the state, at least in recent years, with a little bit more regularity than the previous couple of decades. So
18: yeah, and just so we're clear on our terms, people might use the phrase cougar, puma, mountain lion. These are all the same species?
21: Yep, this is you know, and not surprisingly, given how widely distributed the animal is, it is also a species that has the greatest number of common names, with over 40 recognized common names. So you'll often, you know, you'll often hear cougar and panther and catamount. Catamount is sort of, you know, combining the fact that it's a cat with where it lives in mountainous types of terrain. So catamount, you'll see puma, you'll see and also an old Cherokee name, Clandagi, which means it's a cat. It's a name for cats, meaning lord of the forest. So I think that's a rather interesting one. But generally speaking, in the United States, you'll see mountain lion is the most commonly used common name. And just our friends to the north in Canada, they most often use cougar as the most common name for the species we recognize as puma concolor, which is the recognized scientific name.
18: And just briefly, not bobcats. That's something different.
21: It is not a bobcat. Nope, it's a completely different genus than bobcats. And certainly, you know, the morphological and behavioral and, you know, differences in habitat requirements of the two are vastly different. And also the size, of course.
18: All right. So how do we know that one of these fellows and do we know it's just one? I mean, yeah, take us through what we know about what's happening in southern Illinois.
21: Yeah, that mountain lion, we suspect, given how often these things are reported or have been since the early 2000s in Illinois. To frame this in that context, we only had 11 confirmed sightings of mountain lions in Illinois since 2002, so they're not a frequent visitor of the state, but they do pass through the state. And of those 11, five of those have occurred since 2022. So we're seeing at least a relative increase in sightings of mountain lions in the state in the past 4 years anyway. And the most recent being here in southern Illinois, where our local district wildlife biologist received the initial report of this animal back in late August. I believe it was the 23rd of August. And he got that from a trail camera photo from a landowner. And he then visited the site to confirm the fact that this was the animal, mountain lion, standing in this particular spot on the landscape. And then since then, the animal has just been moving kind of around the southern Illinois area in and around the Carbondale area. So we got another report of that animal in September, or we've had several reports of it in September now. But the 23rd was the initial sighting in Jackson County, just east of the Big Muddy River, traveling toward Murfreesboro. And then a couple of weeks later, on the 13th of September, we got another verified sighting of additional trail cameras and a video, actually, of the animal just south of Carbondale, about 8 miles. And then again on the 25th, last Friday, we got another sighting of the animal in Union County near Alto Pass. So he's kind of moving around in a circular kind of motion in and around the Carbondale area, about 8 to 10 miles south of Carbondale, in and around the Shawnee. So,
18: you know, you've mentioned trail cameras a few times. Part of me wondered, as a city guy, this was somewhat, you know, the widespread presence of trail cameras is a little bit was unexpected for me, and I don't know if like every hunter in Illinois got one of these things for Christmas in the past few years. Could that be one of the reasons that we're seeing more now, is that we just have, you know, cameras that we couldn't have even imagined being possible 10, 20 years ago?
21: I suspect, yeah, that there's probably a very strong association with at least increased sightings in the past 4 or 5 years with the fact that, yeah, trail cameras are, you know, like you say, every hunter seems to have at least one of these things in the woods monitoring for, you know, huntable species. And it's not all that surprising that mountain lions are out there walking in front of these cameras as well. So, yeah, it's definitely a technology that is facilitating much greater observations of these, and in some ways making our job a lot easier to monitor the movements of these animals as they, maintain some temporary stay in Illinois.
18: All right, let me share a couple of messages we got from listeners in our texting group. We heard from Helen in Springfield, who says, I hope the mountain lion can be captured and taken to a location where it will be safe. This is a poignant situation in which our growing human population leaves no possibility for a free and active existence for a mountain lion for its own good. I hope it will be taken to a healthier environment. I hope it is not killed for no reason. Christopher in Brimfield.

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1: A population in the Black Hills of South Dakota, so they're making long distance sort of dispersal movements out of their natal ranges in search of a permanent place to live. And often those movements are, they go on a long walkabout. The longest that we know of to date through verified genetic analysis of an animal that ended up as a roadkill in Connecticut occurred about a decade ago, and that animal originated in the Black Hills. We've also had others that have been unfortunately struck and killed by a train of all ways to die of an animal from the Black Hills in Oklahoma. So they're making long distance movements, but that's pretty typical of these larger cats anyway. They are mountain lions, are a species that we describe them as an obligate disperser, meaning they are obligated to move away from the areas that they were born. And, you know, otherwise they risk, you know, certainly injury by resident toms, dominant males, tomcats, or worse yet, for these young dispersing males primarily. So they have not much of a choice other than to go on sort of a walkabout in a sort of a dispersal type of movement to try to find a place that they can call home. So.
2: Yeah. All right, let's go to the phones. We have Rick calling from DeKalb County on line one. Rick, I understand you have a sighting of a different carnivorous species here.
3: Yeah. So I'm a naturalist. I have a master's in biology. I'm pretty good at animal identification, and I like hiking a lot in northern Illinois. And about 8 years ago at Rock Cut State Park, mm-hmm. I'm hiking through an area that's not really well-traveled, and actually I was on my cell phone answering a call when out of a brush, literally 50 feet away from me, was a wolf. And I know coyotes. I see them all over the place. And this wolf, I mean, this animal acted so much different than a coyote. It just came out of the brush, stared at me, looked at me. I had my phone by then in my back pocket, didn't think for a second to take a picture. It was just staring at me. And I wasn't even scared. My eyes were just mesmerized together. It was a white, very blondish wolf. And then just turned around and loped it back into the cover, the big bushy tail behind him. And I was like, oh my God, that was a wolf. I'm positive. And then I called my brother-in-law, who was a fisheries biologist for Illinois, and he did a little investigating. And sure enough, they had a photograph from a trail cam in Rockford area, north of Rockford, Rockton, of this white wolf going through someone's backyard. So that was kind of my confirmation. And it was just so neat. And then I went back days later and I saw a really large scat that looked bigger than a coyote would, with the fur and the way coyotes poo is, but much larger, almost dinner plate size. But it was just a really neat encounter. And I just feel really, it's like my spirit animal now that I got to see this wolf. And, you know, I try to explain to my friends how, you know, I felt, and I don't think they're skeptical anymore. I think they really believe I saw it.
2: Yeah. All right, Rick, thanks so much for calling in. I appreciate it. Chris, how about that? I mean, we've had black bears, now wolves apparently. Is this, you know, again, something that is a measurable thing? We're seeing more of this, or are we just catching more of it on these cameras? How are you thinking about this?
1: Yeah, I mean, we are certainly, in addition to mountain lions, monitoring, you know, sightings of black bear in the state as well as wolves. And, you know, the same sort of pattern seems to be emerging or consistent with that of mountain lions for black bear, at least. Wolves are a little bit different. You know, they're not quite as common as, you know, black bear, and it seemed like mountain lion and black bear sightings in recent years anyway. However, the caller did allude to, you know, that sighting of a wolf in the Rockford area, Rock Cut State Park area. And, you know, our last confirmed sighting of a wolf was actually in the Rockford area. So I find that to be, you know, absolutely credible in that we have

0: have documented them there in the past, that exact part that he was walking in and had the encounter in. But but yeah, we just and I think it's more of the same, you know, the cameras and people are just much more vigilant now that we continue to, you know, report of these sightings of these animals in the state and species like a black bear. I mean, they're pretty easily identified and more likely to be encountered by members of the public during the day, given their sort of diurnal types of movement patterns relative to that of mountain lions, which are much more sort of crepuscular active, you know, at the sunrise and sunset. And then, of course, primarily they're a nocturnal species. So the likelihood of encounter with these other species, like black bear particularly, is not surprising and likely relatively higher than that of these other more secretive predators like mountain lions.
1: Yeah, well, just less than a minute left, and I'm going to have to hold you to it because we're on a fixed clock. But if someone does encounter one of these mountain lions or any of these apex predators, what should they do?
0: Yeah, I mean, well, first of all, you might want to go buy a lottery ticket because, you know, you're among the very few that have actually had an experience like this. So enjoy the experience. Certainly respect the animal and its space. It is a wild animal, so give it its space. Don't approach the animal. And, you know, most importantly, if you could report that observation to us, just simply go to our ID on our website and a large carnivore sighting and report that observation to us. That certainly helps us to monitor this animal as they're frequenting the state. So.
1: Well, fantastic. And we will make sure to put a link to that reporting page on our website, 21stshow.org. Chris Jakes, wildlife biologist with the Illinois Department of Natural Resources. Thanks for being with us and sharing some of your expertise with us today here on the 21st Show.
0: Yeah, thanks for having me.
1: More to come after a short break. Please stay with us.

0: Thank you for being with us on this Monday. You're listening to The 21st here on 89.5 WNIJ. I'm Jason Cregier. Do you like this catchy music? Well, I got something for you here. This week on WNIU's Encore, we'll look towards the night sky with the Rockford Symphony Orchestra, with Gustav Holst's The Planets, and some of the most epic music this side of Mars. So tune in tonight at 7 on 90.5 FM and WNIU.org, then come back to WNIJ for more music and the latest news. Now, maybe not news, but definitely news of the time. This week in Illinois history is profiling the rationing of the speed limit during World War II in Illinois. It's kind of a cool one. 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
1: I'm Peter O'Dowd. 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
0: Home prices in the Hawkeye State. 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
3: It's the 21st show. I'm Brian Mackey. And for the rest of the program today, our subject is music. Juri Seo was born and raised in Korea and began studying piano with her mother as a young child. She attended performing arts schools in her native country, but ended up at the University of Illinois for her graduate studies, earning master's and doctoral degrees. Today, she is a professor at Princeton University in New Jersey, but she is returning to Illinois this week for two premieres of new works. One is through Nova Linnea Musica, the chamber music series that also calls itself a new music incubator. That piece is called Dahlia After the Flower and will be performed by the Jack Quartet. That's going to be at 6:30 Wednesday at Guarneri Hall in the heart of downtown Chicago. The other premiere will be Saturday at the Logan Center for the Arts, which is part of the University of Chicago. I recently had the chance to speak with Sa about her life and work. Because our interview was pre-recorded, we're not taking calls, but you can always email us. Our address is talk@21stshow.org. Juri Seo, welcome to the 21st Show. Thank you for being with us.
4: Yeah, thanks for having me.
3: I want to begin by asking, what is your earliest memory of music?
4: I guess the earliest memory is just being in my mom's piano studio. So my mom was a piano teacher. And she was an amateur pianist herself, but she taught like this neighborhood kids piano. And I was just, there was no childcare or anything, so I was just there the whole time. So I think the earliest memory is like maybe when I was like three, like sitting there just listening to some kid playing piano.
3: Were you drawn to playing piano yourself?
4: Yeah, like almost immediately. So I actually started when I was about three. Yeah.
3: What was the popular music when you were growing up? Were the kids in the studio, were they playing classical or were they playing pop songs?
4: They were mostly playing classical, but you know, not actual repertoire, but like some like practice pieces written for kids to prepare them for classical repertoire.
3: What was the popular music when you were young?
4: Yeah, popular music was kind of like K-pop. Okay. You know, there was K-pop in existence even back in the 80s. Yeah, so there was like some popular music there, which sounded very similar to like American popular music of the same period.
3: Yeah.
4: But I actually wasn't super into that.
3: Interesting. I wonder what it's, maybe you don't have a perspective on this, but what it's been like as a, you know, Korean-born American seeing the massive global popularity of K-pop in recent years.
4: It makes me happy because Korea is like, it has always been like somewhat invisible. You know, people talk about like China, Japan a lot, and Korea is just in the middle and nobody knew much about Korea. So I love that like Korean culture is spreading globally now.
3: So you, I presume you start taking piano lessons. Do you study with your mother?
4: Yeah, I studied with my mom for a while. Again, my mom was an amateur, so after a few years, I had to find, you know, a professional teacher. But initially I learned from my mom, and I would just get kicked off every time she had a student. Yeah, and I was always like cranky that I couldn't play. Yeah.
3: A lot of children, including my own, sometimes they have to be forced to practice. It doesn't sound like that was you.
4: No, I loved playing piano.
3: When did you know you wanted to make music your life's work?
4: I think when I was about 11. So
3: 11?
4: Yeah, it's a little early, but in Korea, there are programs for younger musicians. I guess we have something like that here, like Juilliard Prep. You know, there's like high school programs. So there's like some specialized high schools that you can audition and get in to major in music. Yeah, so that's what I did. So I decided around when I was 11. So I started taking lessons in harmony, counterpoint, piano. Yeah, and then I went to music high school.
3: A music high school? So
4: yeah, it's called like art high school, but they have music, art, and dance.
3: Oh, yeah. Really. There are those in, you know, New York City and Chicago and some of the other big cities in America as well. Did you imagine that you would be a composer, or were you thinking of being a piano player?
4: No, always composer. So I actually never liked performing. Yeah, it's always made me so nervous. And I always like to make things up. So yeah, my major was actually composition, even in high school.
3: Even in high school? Mm-hmm. When did you, do you remember what your first piece of music that was like a proper composition was?
4: Yeah, like a proper composition. I had like this violin piece. So like in high school, you have to do like term projects and you write the piece, then you present it as part of a recital. So the first piece I think was piano violin duet, which I don't know where it went. It kind of sounded like Baroque Chaconne or something like that.
3: So it doesn't exist anymore. Not in the repertoire.
4: It's probably somewhere in my parents' place.
3: Opus 1, is that what we could call that?
4: No.
3: What was it like hearing other people playing something you had written?
4: You mean like the first time when I was a kid?
3: Yeah, absolutely. And as then continued.
4: Yeah, I mean, it changes, right? So when I was a kid, I mean, it was just amazing, right? And it was also like pre-notation software. So that would actually be the first time you hear the piece. Yeah, so there's something very magical about it. But now, like, you make some kind of mock-ups, right? So you more or less know what it might sound like. And sometimes, like, the real performers do things differently and you are surprised, sometimes in a good way, sometimes in a bad way. Right. So it's kind of different the way you hear people play your own music.
3: Yeah.
4: Yeah.
3: So where did you continue after high school?
4: So I went to a university in Seoul and majored in composition there as well. And then I guess shortly after graduating, I went to University of Illinois.
3: Why the University of Illinois? It's almost literally on the other side of the world from Seoul.
4: Right. I mean, I knew that I wanted to come to the States to study. And people don't know this, but from Korea, like, you don't have a good perspective of, like, which schools are good schools. You don't really understand much of the system here. And in Korea, there was, like, this list of music schools. Like, they were ranked. So the ranking is kind of random. I can't remember, like, one of them was definitely Juilliard. There was Curtis on there, but UT Austin was on it too. Yeah, so University of Illinois was just the sixth ranked school on this list that was going around in Korea.
3: Wow.
4: Isn't that so random? So I just like, yeah, so I got that list and I applied the top 10 and I got into U of I, which was very surprising to me.
3: Yeah. Of course, now you're at Princeton. Do you still think U of I is the sixth ranked music school in the United States?
4: No, I think it should be like one of the top three. I don't know. Yeah, UIUC was amazing. And Princeton was actually not even on that list. So I didn't even know about this program. So,
3: well, what was it like? Culture shock, I've heard from other people who come from other parts of the world to Central Illinois.
4: Yeah, in some ways it's very refreshing, right? Because you feel like you're just restarting your life. Yeah, so for me, it was like the first time I was living away from my parents too. And I was in my kind of early to mid 20s. Yeah, so it was like just really good times. But the culture, like adjusting to it took some time, but it was all kind of fun. Yeah, it was fun to adjust to the new culture. I think the language was maybe the most challenging part.
3: I can imagine. So I was actually an undergraduate at the University of Illinois, but it was 30 years ago. And in the 1990s, you know, there's this reputation for the School of Music and the composition program on the fifth floor, right? Deep in the avant-garde, John Cage, 12-tone, you know, about as far from Bach and Beethoven as you can get.
4: Okay.
3: I wonder, what was it like when you were there?
4: Yeah, it was actually still a little bit like that, right? Because like some of the faculty members were still like kind of from that period. So it was, artistically it was very challenging because, you know, up to that point, even though I was like majoring in music for a long time, I wasn't doing like new music. So I was always writing like in the style of Chopin, in the style of Bach, right? Until I came to Illinois and I quickly learned that like you can't really go on like that because you're not recreating the past. So it was kind of shocking, but I like to tell people that it's kind of that kind of tension between this traditional training and experimental spirit. That's what made me. Yeah, so I feel like I found my music kind of, within that tension.
3: Did you have to be convinced?
4: Yeah, a little bit.
3: Because what was that? What was that like?
4: Well, I mean, but yeah, there's no simple answer to that because some of it is cultural, right? Because I was educated in Korea. In Korea, Korean educational system is a little more hierarchical. And if some teacher teaches you something, you usually don't question, which is kind of good and bad. When I'm exposed to something new that a teacher is presenting, my duty is not to evaluate that. So my first response would be learn it first, and then I will see if I can make that part of my voice.
3: Interesting. But of course, I would imagine a PhD program like the one you were in is also meant to get you to grow and, you know, develop your voice. So do you come to challenge over time some of those?
4: Of course. Yeah. So I think part of being like someone who's like part Korean and part American is actually about that balance. So I love that I learned, you know, to respect tradition, respect your teachers, you know, and really fully absorb like pre-existing systems, but also like not blindly trusting that, right? So eventually like you want to find your own voice. And I think that's more of kind of this free American philosophy.
3: What does it take? What is the day-to-day work of earning a doctoral degree in music composition?
4: I was just trying to remember. It's just such a messy time, right? So you are, I think the coursework takes up a lot of your time because there's a lot of requirements. Yeah, so you go to all these classes, do a lot of assignments, and I'm remembering I used to do a lot of teaching there too because you have to teach a lot to get tuition waiver and some stipend as a grad student. So teaching, especially because of the language, I mean, it took a lot of effort. And then, you know, whatever time you have remaining, like you try to put into dissertation.
3: And can you talk about what the subject of your dissertation was?
4: It was Jonathan Harvey's string quartets.
3: For people who are maybe not familiar with him, can you say more about that?
4: Oh, it's actually very difficult to talk about him because Jonathan Harvey is like such a complex figure. But he, I think it's fair to say that he was a modernist. He was very much into complex music. He was touched by spectralism and noise and serialism, a lot of different things. But he was this British composer who passed away about 10 years ago. Actually more, like 15 years ago. But he has this like four-string quartets that are evenly spread across his career. So by studying that, I could kind of follow his artistic trajectory a little bit. And I love that music because it had something about this very unlikely combination of warmth and complexity. So the music was very challenging to listen to. It was very complex, but it also had these melodies and really beautiful harmonies in it. And that kind of combination, like I didn't find anywhere else.
3: So one of the reasons I'm curious about your PhD is that I saw you are now the subject of someone else's dissertation.
4: In Illinois?
3: It was at Indiana University, actually. It's called Harmonizing Ordinary Elements into Unconventional, Exploring the Musical Style of Korea Living Composer Jurisa. So I wonder
4: yeah,
3: if...
4: I think I've seen that, yeah.
3: Yeah. I wonder what is that like, being now somebody whose work is analyzed after having gone through that process yourself?
4: No, I mean it's an honor, but like I don't really think much about that. It's just like... Yeah. It's just music. So somebody, you know, I'm mainly happy that somebody found it compelling enough to put in, you know, their time to write about it. Yeah, but I'm not really thinking about like my status as somebody who like people write dissertations on, right? Yeah. I'm just happy that I'm connecting with people in some ways.
3: Well, that's interesting because music. You know, there's a famous quote that writing about music is like dancing about architecture.
4: Yeah.
3: And yet, people who organize, you know, music ensembles want to have something to put in the program. Mm-hmm. So I wonder how you think, and you know, you have to have a title for the piece. How do you think about that and applying words to something that is, you know, by definition, so not able to be expressed in words?
4: Yeah, I mean, that's so true. So I try not to overthink the connection. Yeah, so like it could be just like a quick inspiration. But ultimately, we just have to understand our descriptions of the music is never the music itself. Yeah, but in the case of like Dahlia, for example, a piece that's coming up that you will ask me questions about later, you know, that piece is about Dahlia, but Dahlia, the flower, is just kind of a material that gave me this initial idea. But it's, you know, the piece is just sound, and dahlias inherently are not musical.
3: And I remember once reading about Aaron Copland and Appalachian Spring and how he would get all these letters and people could say they could just picture the spring in Appalachia. And he said, well, he actually wrote the piece before it had a title. He was writing for Martha Graham.
4: Right. Yeah, so. But I mean, all kinds of illusions. I mean, that's all part of listening to music, I think. And it's kind of interesting that people have different pictures.
3: Okay, we're going to take a break. We'll have more from Korean-born, Illinois-educated, American composer, Jurisa. This is The 21st Show. Stay with us.
0: You're listening to WNIJ on this Monday. It's 11:42. I'm Jason Krigier. So have you heard that adage, there's no such thing as a stupid question? Well, apparently there is, because today is Ask a Stupid Question Day.
5: This may seem like a really stupid question.
6: And there are no stupid questions.
5: You inherit $5 million the same day aliens land on the Earth and say they're going to blow it up in 2 days. What do you do?
6: That's the stupidest question I've ever heard.
0: Yeah, that's a pretty special one for sure. But yeah, go ahead. Really let whatever's on your mind fly out with Stupid Question Day here. Looks like a beautiful day ahead of us. We'll have a high temp around 75 and a low around 50 tonight. 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
7: American farms rely heavily on immigrant labor, yet they have mostly been spared from President Trump's aggressive immigration crackdown. 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
3: It's the 21st show. I'm Brian Mackey, and this is Three Imaginary Chansons by the Korean-born American composer Ju Ri Sa. She was educated at the University of Illinois, earning master's and doctoral degrees in composition here. She's now at Princeton University. She is returning to the 21st state this week for premieres of two new works. I spoke with Ju Ri Sa last week, so our conversation is on tape, but you can let us know what you thought by emailing talk@21stshow.org. I'd like to ask you about your work process. So you mentioned earlier writing on paper, and now there's notation software. People may not be familiar with this, but computer programs where, you know, like we have Word for writing documents, there are programs now that write, you can write music and you can actually get a sense of what it's like. So what is it? What is your process like? Are you sitting down at an analog piano? Are you sitting down at a computer? How do you begin working on a piece of music?
4: Yeah, great question. So every piece is different and my process is very, very messy. I see a lot of composers who like kind of have a process and they can explain like the steps. But for me, like, yeah, every piece is different. So for some pieces, I might start with improvisation at the piano and then write down some things by hand. For some pieces, I just like work theoretically initially. And just write down some systems and things like that on paper. And then I might realize some of it on the piano. And notation software is actually quite dangerous in that, like, you just forget about the bodies of the performers or the way, like, music needs to be counted, right? And it does all of those things automatically. And there's, like, the speed, you know, there's kind of this bodiless speed that you can really never get to with real humans. I guess I have enough experience now to be able to predict all kinds of problems even when I'm composing with notation software. But it can be quite dangerous for beginner composers to write directly. But for me, like, it's just like there's no right way or wrong way to do things because composing is very, very difficult. So you're just going to have to use everything that you have. So for me, it's a combination of piano, hand, and sometimes even a digital audio workstation like Ableton, and all of these kind of combined together in a very, very messy way.
3: Yeah. Well, one of the things I was curious about is, and I think the answer is probably an obvious no, but does a composer have to be able to play what they compose?
4: Oh, absolutely not. I don't think so.
3: So, I mean, but I think of the, you know, I was listening to a lot of your music in preparation for this and the quite technical piano passages in Piano Sonata Number 1. Maybe you can do that. But there's an intricate triangle part in the second movement of Birds, Bees, Electric Fish, right? So how do you conceive of music for other people to play when it is not your instrument and make sure it is technically feasible?
4: Right. I mean, I think you do need to think about the actual body of the performer, right? How they need to move. So I try to do it like slowly. So I'm imagining myself playing that instrument slowly. So if it's physically possible for me to do it slowly, usually the professionals can do it fast. Yeah, so there's just kind of the common sense approach there. But some instruments I know better, like string instruments I know intimately. So I just like know from like observing and working with a lot of different professional players what they are capable of.
3: So that's the sort of how of a composition is made. I also wanted to ask you about the ideas. And I think some of us might have this romantic notion of, you know, you go to a park and stare at the trees or go to a museum and look at paintings and look for inspiration. I mean, how close to reality is that for you? Or, you know, are you more of a, what would you say, perspiration type person? Do the work and the inspiration comes.
4: Yeah, I think I'm the latter. But it does happen sometimes. I know a lot of composers who cite like specific inspirations from like art piece or something like that. But for me, like best ideas happen when I'm like sitting down at my desk thinking about the new piece. Yeah, so it's like, yeah, it's just the result of hard work, I think, is even inspiration.
3: Yeah. Well, maybe that's a good segue to talking about Dahlia. Where did the inspiration for that piece come from?
4: So the inspiration came from this bouquet of flowers. So I was at this fancy dinner, and there was this like centerpiece with a lot of flowers. And I'm actually not a very, I'm not a flower person. And there were a lot of beautiful flowers, but I didn't really know any of the names. I mean, besides like roses. And I saw Dahlia, and they were just very striking. So I asked like people around me, what is that flower? And they told me it was Dahlia. And I was like, and I was thinking about a Jack Quartet piece at that time. And I was like, okay, this piece is going to be called Dahlia. And at that point, I didn't have any musical ideas. And I was just like, okay, flower piece, Dahlia. And then I started like reading about the flower and studying, you know, the geometry of it.
3: How does that find its way into your music?
4: You mean how Dahlia turned into music?
3: Yeah, well, I wonder, is the geometry of the Dahlia reflected in the actual, you know, sort of formal composition?
4: Yes, absolutely. There's no way to talk about this without getting a little nerdy.
3: I welcome that.
4: Yeah, so Dahlia's, the way the flower petals form follow this golden angle. So this is called phyllotaxis. So it's a way leaves or florets arrange themselves to create a flower.
3: Yeah, people will know this as the golden
4: people
3: ratio.
4: People would know that, right? From broccoli and stuff like that.
3: Yeah.
4: Yeah. So it comes from that, except that this golden angle is mapped to the specific musical interval. So this piece is written in this tuning practice called extended just intonation. So it's not fixed to 12 notes per octave tuning. So it's all tuned relative to each other. So there will be like frequency ratios that create certain intervals. So I'm just following those ratios. So the string quartet members are tuning to each other by ear. So there's not a lot of like fixed reference for tuning. And basically, like, the tuning system is based on this golden angle from Dahlia. So I'm using this special kind of major third, that 9-7 frequency ratio, which is quite a bit wider than the major third that we are accustomed to. And that sets up kind of this opening sonority, like harmonic progression. And I love that because that interval, that particular interval, is something that I wasn't super used to. So I don't think I would have come up with that intuitively. I only got there through the flower. So I think that's where like the inspiration, which is, you know, extra musical, giving rise to something that's very concretely musical.

0: When you say it's not standard tuning, is the will the violin literally not be G, D, A, E? Or does the musician adapt to what you are wanting them to do in the context of the classical tuning?
1: Right. So the string instruments are tuned by perfect fifth interval. So the note names are the same. But in the modern tuning system, which is 12 tone equal temperament, they tend to flatten those fifths slightly so that they will be in tune with piano, for example. So in this case, they will be tuned to acoustically perfect fifths. And all the other notes, they are playing by tuning to each other. So like, think of it this way, like F sharp on the piano, there's one note. In classical repertoire for violin, F sharp, there's one F sharp. But in this piece, there's like four or five different versions of that F sharp, depending on where it's tuned to.
0: Do you get a chance to rehearse with Jack Quartet before a premiere like this?
1: Yeah, we just did it yesterday. Yeah, and they're amazing. And they've been doing it for over a decade now. Like playing this kind of music, microtonal, just intonation music. So they can read the notation. So notation is also that's totally different area. So notation tends to get very complex. But it's not just about like understanding the notation, because you'd have to execute with your body and make those sounds. And you can only do that by practicing. Yeah, so they have been doing it for a long time, and they actually said it wasn't so bad to that.
0: What is that like, hearing a work, you know, you said sometimes musicians will interpret things differently than you had imagined they might?
1: Uh-huh. Yeah, I mean, it's quite interesting. I mean, Jack Quartet, I feel like Jack Quartet and I are kind of always in agreement in terms of like artistic expressions and the way to phrase things. And they are also extremely good. So all kinds of complex rhythms I wrote, they would play them almost, you know, exactly. So it's just amazing. Like Jack Quartet is a special case though. Yeah, everything they do, I'm just blown away.
0: The other thing I wanted to ask you about is this is part of the Nova Linnea Musica, and mm-hmm. It's a commission, and I wonder what expectations come when a piece is commissioned, or do I just, maybe I don't know how it is. Almost all pieces are commissioned nowadays. Mm-hmm. How does that work?
1: Yeah, that's true. Almost all pieces are commissioned, but in terms of expectations, that varies. So sometimes people have something specific in mind, like, you know, there's like a theme or something. Or they want to honor somebody and you're commissioning to honor this person, for example. So there's like some loose guidelines sometimes. This particular piece didn't come with anything. So it just said 5 minutes minimum for Jack Quartet.
0: and that's actually only, I understand, one of two premieres you have in the coming weeks in Chicago. The other is the Grossman Ensemble at the University of Chicago. Mm-hmm. Tell me a little bit about the Book of Birds.
1: Yeah, so it is a quartet with kind of an unusual ensemble. So it's for violin, clarinet, horn, and percussion. So Grossman Ensemble is kind of like a chamber orchestra, but I think this might be one of the first times that they're doing a chamber concert. So they want to highlight like each member of the group. So they commissioned six composers, I think, to create like subsets, like pieces for the subsets of those that ensemble. Yeah, so I just chose this as one of the options. Yeah. And I actually haven't heard them play yet, so I'm going to be in Chicago next week and we'll rehearse and see how
0: I noticed. I did notice you do have a fair number of compositions that involve percussion. Yeah. I don't know how common that is or not. How did that come about in your career?
1: It came from University of Illinois because U of I has a big percussion program there. I back in around 2008, I started dating one of the percussionists there, who is now my husband. Yeah, so I met him there, and then because I was dating him, like, all his friends who are also percussionists, right? So I was, like, writing pieces for them. So that's how it started. But then after I left Illinois, percussionists all over, like, started finding those little pieces that I did there and asking for more. Yeah, so I ended up, like, writing a lot of these percussion pieces over the years.
0: Well, Jory Saw, thank you so much for sharing a little bit of your life and work with us today here on the 21st Show.
1: Yeah, thank you for having me.
0: Jory Saw has two pieces premiering this week in Chicago. The first is Dahlia, performed by the Jack Quartet through the Nova Linnea Musica series. That's going to be 6:30 Wednesday at Guarneri Hall, downtown Chicago. The other piece is The Book of Birds by the University of Chicago's Grossman Ensemble at the Logan Center for the Arts. That's Saturday night. We'll have information about both on our website. That's it for us today. The 21st Show is a production of Illinois Public Media. 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
8: I'm Indira Lakshmanan. It's Here and Now. Coming up, the latest on 5 men arrested on suspicion of terror offenses near a British airbase used by the American military.
7: Also, prosecutors in New York reopen a case of alleged gang rape at a Cornell University fraternity.
8: And right-wing rapper Danny Bones has grown a big following in the UK with his anti-immigrant songs.
9: He is a political commentator on the right wing of Twitter, rapper and sort of grime artist.
8: But what many fans don't realize is that Danny Bones is AI.
7: Is he AI? Is that a real person? I don't know this yet.
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10: Live from NPR News in Washington, I'm Lakshmi Singh. The president of Iran says his country is still ready to follow through with a proposed 7-day plan that it presented to the United States. It's aimed at reopening the Strait of Hormuz. NPR's Hadil Al-Shalchi reports President Trump rejected the proposal on Saturday.
11: In an interview with CBS's Face the Nation that aired on Sunday, Masoud Pezeshkian said that after the 7-day milestone, and once mutual blockades are lifted, Iran was willing to sit down for broader talks to formally end military conflict and address its nuclear program. In the interview, Pezeshkian said that Iran does not seek to develop nuclear weapons and defended its civilian nuclear program. Pezeshkian also addressed the lack of public appearances by the new supreme leader following U.S.-Israeli strikes that killed his father. The Iranian president said he had met the new leader twice and that he was healthy. President Trump said on Saturday that he rejected Iran's 7-day proposal, but that he was still open to negotiating. Hadil Al-Shalchi, NPR News, Istanbul.
10: The Trump administration is now 7 months into its war with Iran. The president may have lost his latest court battle against media organizations he frequently criticizes. However, he continued to retaliate by blocking CNN from boarding Air Force One over the weekend as Trump traveled to a football game in Tennessee. NPR's Mara Liasson reports on what Trump's standoff with members of the press may or may not be costing him.
12: Picking fights with the media might be popular with his base, but it's similar to another big question that hangs over Trump, which is why is he taking stands that are opposed to majority public opinion on issue after issue? The public wants AI regulated. Donald Trump says he doesn't want regulations. The public is skeptical about data centers. He said the only people who oppose them are people who want to be, quote, poor and backwards. He's, of course, for tariffs and the war in Iran, two very, very unpopular policies. And all of this does not seem to be adding up to a coherent strategy to help his party win the midterms.
10: NPR's Mara Liasson. A journalist on Nantucket Island came across wooden remnants from what may have been the 19th century Warren Sawyer shipwreck. It was uncovered during the nor'easter that pummeled Massachusetts and several other states over the weekend. In New York, Ocean State Media's David Wright has more on the storm's impact.
13: The nor'easter walloped the region with heavy rains and winds clocked as high as 70 miles per hour in New York City. One Brooklyn man who worked for the city housing authority was struck and killed by a falling tree. In some towns on the Jersey Shore, the water was waist deep. At the height of the storm, 180,000 customers in New Jersey alone lost power. Work crews were busy all weekend long, and most of the outages have been restored.
10: It's NPR News.
3: This is WNIJ News. I'm Jason Kregear. Diesel prices are hitting record highs, $6.68 per gallon on average in the Midwest last week, according to the U.S. Energy Information Administration. Abigail Botar reports that's hurting farmers during this harvest season.
14: Diesel prices jumped when the U.S. and Israel attacked Iran in February, blocking the Strait of Hormuz, a vital trade route for oil. And prices have been rising even more the past few weeks. Tori Meyer is a fourth-generation farmer growing corn and soy in southeast Missouri. He says the diesel he purchased to run his farm equipment was 60% more expensive than last year. And that doesn't include diesel needed to transport the harvested grain.
15: That's tremendously higher. I have three semis that we run, and each one costs about $1,500 to fill up.
14: He's hoping the diesel he has on hand will get him through harvest and some field work, and that the price will drop by the time he needs to buy more. I'm Abigail Botar, Harvest Public Media.
3: An Illinois Supreme Court decision is siding with the widow of a rider in a wrongful death dispute against the ride-sharing giant Uber. Maui Iqbal has more.
16: 4 years ago, Mark Geller was riding in an Uber when his driver lost control and crashed along I-55 in Chicago. Geller and the driver both died. Geller's widow, Gloria Sheridan Geller, then sued Uber. But Uber tried to get the lawsuit dismissed on grounds that it requires riders to agree to arbitration and not the courts to settle legal disputes. The company also claimed that requirement extended to Geller's widow, an Uber user herself. But the Illinois High Court rejected those company arguments and allowed the case to proceed in Cook County Circuit Court. I'm Mawa Iqbal.
3: Well, it looks like the next couple days will be beautiful weather-wise. Sunny skies this afternoon, high temp around 75. Cooler tonight with a low around 50. Tomorrow, partly sunny skies, high temp around 75. And Tuesday night, chance of showers, low 60. 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I'm Jason Kregear.
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18: From NPR and WBUR, I'm Peter O'Dowd in Phoenix.
19: I'm Indira Lakshmanan in Boston. It's Here and Now. Five British nationals have been released on bail today after being detained on suspicion of explosives and terrorism offenses near a military airbase in England. The RAF Fairford Air Base, west of London, is used as a staging location for American long-range B-1 bombers flying attack missions against Iran. A local farmer alerted authorities about three suspicious vehicles vehicles near the airbase early Sunday morning. Police deployed armed officers and arrested five young men from London. A bomb disposal robot was seen in the area and several detonations were reported. For more on this, we're joined now by NPR's Lauren Frayer in London. Lauren, thanks for being here.
20: Thanks for having me.
19: So what more can you tell us about the scene on Sunday, the suspects' activities and the police response?
20: So this base is in a rural area called the Cotswolds, a sort of bucolic, green, hilly area a couple hours west of London. And a farmer who lives nearby called police in the middle of the night to say she had noticed three suspicious vans with masked men around them. Police came and intercepted those vehicles, arrested five men on suspicion, they say, of these explosives and terrorism offenses. Now, police say the men are British nationals who live in London and are all in their mid-20s. The British Army spent Sunday using this bomb disposal robot to probe the vehicles, and we watched aerial footage of that robot kind of coming up to the side of the vehicles. About 85 households in the area were evacuated. People have been sleeping in a local leisure center, community center. But police now say the situation is contained.
19: All right. Well, Lauren, let me ask you, though. Masked men in the middle of the night, bomb disposal robots, it all sounds pretty serious. Why would the suspects be released on bail?
20: So they remain under investigation, but police did not comment about why they were released. Lawrence Taylor, head of the counterterrorism policing unit, told reporters here in London that authorities are still looking into every angle, including that this could have been committed by proxies or individuals either knowingly or unknowingly working on behalf of a foreign state.
19: All right. Well, President Trump said on Sunday that the U.S. had been working with Britain to investigate these individuals. He claimed that we had them under view for a long time and we got them. Have the president's claims been confirmed by U.K. authorities?
20: No, British officials have not corroborated that. Authorities here have not said whether the suspects were known to authorities or whether they were under any kind of prior surveillance. It's worth noting that RAF Fairford has also been the target of lots of protests. You know, polls show most Brits oppose the Iran war, increasingly so as gas prices here skyrocket. British bases, including Fairford, have been vandalized. The British government has also investigated, detained, and charged anti-war protesters with terrorism offenses. So now that the suspects have been released, you know, that may suggest that authorities don't see them as dangerous as they once believed, but, you know, we can't speculate about that.
19: All right. So it's possible they might be anti-war protesters. At the same time, it was just in July when Iran's Islamic Revolutionary Guard Corps warned the UK that any base used for aggression against Iran is a legitimate target. So could Iran be behind this alleged plot?
20: That's certainly one of the theories British officials say they are investigating. British Defense Secretary Wes Streeting was asked about that today. He refused to speculate about whether these suspects have any links to Iran. But he did say the Iranian regime does want to do harm to British interests and allies. You know, the U.S. military has had a presence at RAF Fairford and many other bases here for decades. I mean, going back to the 1991 Gulf War, to the 2003 Iraq invasion, and Defense Secretary Streeting was also asked, you know, is Britain now being targeted for that long relationship, for hosting U.S. bombers here? Streeting replied that he believes that the close U.S.-UK alliance makes the U.K. more safe, not less.
19: All right. What about Iran? Has the government commented on this and whether they had any involvement?
20: It has. Iran denies any role. The Iranian embassy here in London posted a statement on social media today saying it categorically rejects what it calls malicious speculation that Iran was involved in any terror plot here. The statement says this speculation serves, quote, no purpose other than to fuel Iranophobia propaganda.
19: All right. Lauren, what comes next at this point?
20: So even though the suspects have now been released, they do remain under investigation. So police will be probing who they are and why they were in these vans in the middle of the night with balaclavas over their heads near a key military base. Counterterrorism official Lawrence Taylor says the suspects remain under stringent conditions on their movement as authorities probe multiple lines of inquiry. He acknowledged there are big geopolitical questions here, and he asked for more time for investigators to just do their work. He asked people not to speculate about this. Police also say they're eager to get residents back to their homes. You know, those 85 households who were evacuated, they're hoping those people can return to their homes and a cordon will be lifted perhaps later today or tonight.
19: Lauren Frayer is an NPR international correspondent speaking to us from London. Lauren, thank you so much for filling us in on this developing story.
20: You're welcome. Thanks for having me.
18: In New York today, a local prosecutor says he will reopen a criminal investigation into an alleged gang rape at a Cornell University fraternity house 2 years ago. In a statement, Cornell says it supports that decision. The female victim is identified as Jane Doe, who was a student in 2024. She filed a civil lawsuit earlier this month against the university and seven members of the Chi Phi fraternity. Before we bring in one of the reporters covering this story, a warning that it does include descriptions of drug use and sexual assault. Cerise Cuspa is senior editor at the independent student newspaper, the Cornell Daily Sun. Cerise, good to speak with you.
1: Thank you for having me.
18: So you were one of the first to break this story. And for those who are listening, and this is the first time they've heard anything about it, just briefly walk us through the alleged incident that took place in 2024.
1: So according to the lawsuit, the plaintiff says she arrived at the Chi Phi fraternity house after drinking earlier in the evening, and she was already intoxicated. The complaint also alleges that she was pressured to consume ketamine once she arrived at the Chi Phi house by two members, and she consumed ketamine, marijuana, and alcohol, according to the lawsuit. She alleged that multiple men, seven men in the Chi Phi fraternity house, sexually assaulted her while she was unable to consent.
18: This happened allegedly nearly 2 years ago. Why is the case resurfacing right now?
1: Yeah, so the lawsuit was filed on September 14th, which brought a lot of renewed attention to the issue. Also, the put a lot of pressure on the Tompkins County District Attorney's Office, who have announced that they are reopening the criminal investigation into the alleged 2024 gang rape.
18: And does the DA has made the statement that there is new evidence that they didn't have the first time around when they first heard statements from the victim? Is that right?
1: Yeah. So the district attorney, Matthew Van Houten, spoke to ABC News in an interview and stated that the CUPD, Cornell University Police Department, did an initial investigation and his office relied on that investigation and said there was insufficient evidence to continue with a further investigation. He also said that the allegations in the civil lawsuit are dramatically different from the plaintiff's original statement to the Cornell University Police Department.
18: How so?
1: He says that her 2024

0: American farms rely heavily on immigrant labor, yet they have mostly been spared from President Trump's aggressive immigration crackdown. But as ICE raids continue, farmers are anxious as they struggle to find enough workers.
1: For all those individuals that say the Latinos are taking your jobs, go to a farm, and I'm sure that you will be hired immediately.
0: We'll take you to Idaho, one of the nation's top producing dairy states, to hear how farmers are dealing. 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
2: 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I'm Austin Cliff. Thanks for joining us for Here and Now. The program continues. We've got a sunny Monday in store for you today with a high near 74 degrees. Tonight, low of 50 with patchy fog starting around 5 a.m. till about 9 a.m. Tuesday. High near 76 for your Tuesday. More sunny skies ahead. This is 89.5. Stay with us.
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6: It's Here and Now. Danny Bones is a working-class rapper with a fast-growing following on the British far right. He looks like a white nationalist skinhead, but his musical style imitates Afro-Caribbean musicians in East London. His lyrics blame

0: American farms rely heavily on immigrant labor, yet they have mostly been spared from President Trump's aggressive immigration crackdown. But as ICE raids continue, farmers are anxious as they struggle to find enough workers.
1: For all those individuals that say the Latinos are taking your jobs, go to a farm, and I'm sure that you will be hired immediately.
0: We'll take you to Idaho, one of the nation's top producing dairy states, to hear how farmers are dealing. 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
6: It's Here and Now. The most aggressive and deadliest brain cancer in adults is called glioblastoma. It grows and spreads quickly, sending out tiny tendrils that make it impossible for surgeons to remove a tumor completely. Most patients survive only 12 to 18 months after diagnosis, and only 5 to 7% are alive at 5 years. A new treatment could change that if it becomes cheaper and more widely available. A German biotech company called CGAT has developed a promising personalized treatment based on a patient's cancer cells, a vaccine that trains the immune system to eradicate the cancer. Saskia Biskup is co-founder of CGAT, and she joins me now from Tübingen, Germany. Saskia, welcome.
7: Hello, Indira. It's a pleasure.
6: So first, explain to us this technology in layman's terms. How did scientists realize

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1: And it's All Things Considered on WNIJ. Good afternoon, I'm Susan Stevens. Coming up in the next half hour, a new survey shows the poverty rate among older Americans rising, especially those approaching retirement.
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1: More on the trend that's occurring just as the country's overall poverty rate has hit a record low. 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Thanks.
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6: This is All Things Considered from NPR News. I'm Sasha Pfeiffer.
0: And I'm Juana Summers. The Trump administration is weakening another Biden-era effort to make cars more fuel efficient. It is rolling back fuel efficiency standards for new cars made in the next 5 years. The administration says this will make cars cheaper, but critics say there are a lot of hidden costs. Here to talk about it all is cars and energy reporter Willa Rubin. Hey there.
7: Hello.
0: Willa, just start by telling us, what are these fuel efficiency standards?
7: Yeah, so these are the CAFE standards. That's what they're called. They are the Corporate Average Fuel Economy Standards. They've been around since the 70s, and these are government regulations which give car makers a target for how fuel efficient, on average, all their new passenger cars and trucks should be. And to hit that target, that meant that companies could make more electric vehicles and cleaner gas-powered cars to balance out big trucks and SUVs. Now, under Biden, these standards were pretty high. The goal was that 5 years from now, new car fleets would average about 50 miles to the gallon and get about 2% more efficient every year.
0: So what's the new standard?
7: The numbers are smaller. The average for new fleets is just under 35 miles to the gallon. And fuel efficiency only has to rise by up to 1% a year.
0: Why does the Trump administration want to do this?
7: Well, you know, they are using the key word of the moment: affordability. The administration has said that fuel efficiency technologies drive up car sticker prices. They say that the new standards will trim prices by $1,300 on average. And some manufacturers have praised the administration's move here. I heard from the Alliance for Automotive Innovation. It's a trade group that represents big automakers like Ford, Stellantis, and General Motors. Their president, John Bozzella, said the previous standards

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1: On WNIJ. Good afternoon, I'm Susan Stevens, and coming up in less than half an hour, early voting's underway in Illinois. A very busy time for the League of Women Voters. We'll get into that discussion. Stay with us.
2: Welcome to This Week in Illinois History. I'm Clint Cargill. On October 1st, 1942, Illinois reduced its speed limit to 35 miles per hour to conserve rubber during World War II. The United States Office of Defense Transportation had recommended the move because cars that drove slower preserved tire tread considerably longer. The new 35-mile-per-hour speed limit became known as victory speed. The war disrupted the rubber supply, so on January 5, 1942, tires became the first rationed item. Civilians could keep 5 tires per car. New tires were reserved for emergency vehicles, critical shipping, and public transportation, which was heavily promoted to conserve rubber and gas. The government halted production of rubber boots, gloves, hoses, toys, and balloons in favor of military equipment like gas masks, life rafts, tanks, and aircrafts. But the long war meant more rubber rationing. Gasoline rationing and the reduced speed limit were both ways to curb driving and to save rubber. When Illinois began enforcing the national victory speed, Governor Dwight Green noted that slower driving should be a minor sacrifice for patriots. Rubber and gasoline rationing inspired Carson Robeson's classic country hit, The Old Gray Mare. The song is about an old horse that became useful again, pulling cars that ran out of gas or got a flat tire.
3: Oh, he's the old boy we all call a rube. We'll call him a hick and we'll call him a boob, but he ain't stuck with a flat inner tube, him and his old gray mare.
2: Victory speed and tire rationing ended in 1945. I'm Clint Cargill, and that's This Week in Illinois History.
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5: 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I'm Juana Summers.
6: And I'm Scott Detrow. Diana, Princess of Wales, has been dead for almost 3 decades, and yet her image, those massive upturned blue eyes, her love for her sons, and the public's love for her, it's still everywhere. And just about anything made about her sells, including her brother Charles Spencer's new memoir about Diana called Swan Song. The fact that Diana is still ever-present makes the book's most talked-about revelation that shortly after her death, then-Prince Charles said, quote, "we'll forget her soon enough," all the more notable.
7: There is the phone call that I think has gotten the most attention, where you say that he said, he hissed, as you put it, "rest assured, we'll forget her soon enough." How do you square that with a lot of the other contemporary accounts of him being truly upset when he went to Paris to bring her body home and other moments? Do you think both can be true at once, or do you think that, from your point of view, he wasn't upset in that moment?
8: That's a good question, because obviously I wasn't there at Paris. My two sisters were, so I don't know what the reality was there. All I can report, because it is a report of what I saw and heard, in this case, heard. And that's why I put it in, because it furnished part of my eulogy. So my device as the writer is to cobble together the eulogy that I gave at Diana's funeral. And Prince Charles saying to me, "we'll forget her soon enough," explains why I end my final sentences that Diana will never be extinguished from our minds. It's a direct counter to what I had heard on that phone call.
9: The unique, the complex, the extraordinary and irreplaceable Diana, whose beauty, both internal and external, will never be extinguished from our minds.
8: Now, we all know, I'm sure it's the same in the States, but the king as he is now, we know he has a temper, you know. We've seen it when he was grappling with a fountain pen, signing something soon after he became king. So that's what we know. And so I'm not saying that he wasn't deeply upset, because I don't know, but I'm telling you that he said that.
6: Spencer's book covers the press's pursuit of his world-famous sister, her engagement and marriage, and in great detail it gets into her childhood, including the fact

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6: This is All Things Considered from NPR News. I'm Sasha Pfeiffer.
7: And I'm Juana Summers. The Trump administration is weakening another Biden-era effort to make cars more fuel efficient. It is rolling back fuel efficiency standards for new cars made in the next 5 years. The administration says this will make cars cheaper, but critics say there are a lot of hidden costs. Here to talk about it all is cars and energy reporter Willa Rubin. Hey there.
8: Hello.
7: Willa, just start by telling us, what are these fuel efficiency standards?
8: Yeah, so these are the CAFE standards. That's what they're called. They are the Corporate Average Fuel Economy Standards. They've been around since the 70s, and these are government regulations which give car makers a target for how fuel efficient, on average, all their new passenger cars and trucks should be. And to hit that target, that meant that companies could make more electric vehicles and cleaner gas-powered cars to balance out big trucks and SUVs. Now, under Biden, these standards were pretty high. The goal was that 5 years from now, new car fleets would average about 50 miles to the gallon and get about 2% more efficient every year.
7: So what's the new standard?
8: The numbers are smaller. The average for new fleets is just under 35 miles to the gallon. And fuel efficiency only has to rise by up to 1% a year.
7: Why does the Trump administration want to do this?
8: Well, they're using the key word of the moment. Affordability. The administration has said fuel efficiency technologies drive up car sticker prices. They say the new standards will trim prices by $1,300 on average. And some manufacturers have praised the administration's move here. I heard from the Alliance for Automotive Innovation. It's a trade group that represents big automakers like Ford, Stellantis, and General Motors. Their president, John Bozzella, said the previous standards, quote, effectively required a switchover to electric vehicles that was out of step with market realities and customer demand. He called the new rules, quote, an appropriate course correction. But critics point out that lower fuel efficiency means you're filling up your tank more often. And by the way, a gallon of gas today costs almost $4.50. That's today's national average, according to AAA. Climate advocates, of course, have said this ignores the less obvious costs of things like more pollution, more health problems, maybe even long-term business problems for car companies.
7: Well, I mean, how could this be bad for car companies? Don't they make just a ton of money on big gas-guzzling vehicles?
8: Oh, they do. Yeah, exactly. But long-term, I've also talked to economists who say, yes, we buy big cars in the U.S., but globally, there is a ton of momentum for electric vehicles. Sue Helper is an economist at Case Western Reserve University. She studies the auto industry, and she warns that scaling back the CAFE standards could hurt automakers in the long run.
9: Because it slows progress to where everybody knows the industry is eventually going, then we make our auto companies less competitive. We give them less practice in making the cars that both Americans will want in the future and that the rest of the world will want.
8: And in fact, if American car makers

0: the things they teach me, I should be a block-headed mule.
1: And when they teach
0: you, tell me pussy has finished his work long ago,
1: and now he rests in Antin.
0: Salaman Gandhi was born on a Monday,
1: the ass in the lion's skin.
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3: Welcome to This Week in Illinois History. I'm Clint Cargott. On October 1st, 1942, Illinois reduced its speed limit to 35 miles per hour to conserve rubber during World War II. The United States Office of Defense Transportation had recommended the move because cars that drove slower preserved tire tread considerably longer. The new 35-mile-per-hour speed limit became known as victory speed. The war disrupted the rubber supply, so on January 5, 1942, tires became the first rationed item. Civilians could keep 5 tires per car. New tires were reserved for emergency vehicles, critical shipping, and public transportation, which was heavily promoted to conserve rubber and gas. The government halted production of rubber boots, gloves, hoses,